0: use this new leverage that it has over the Strait of Hormuz, and it will continue to fight back.
1: NPR's Michelle Kelman reporting. South Carolina Republicans will choose a Senate nominee tomorrow. President Trump's super PAC is spending hundreds of thousands of dollars in a last-minute get-out-the-vote push for the late Senator Lindsey Graham's sister, Darlene Graham, who's serving out the rest of his term. South Carolina Public Radio's Luis Alfredo Garcia reports the race is a test of Trump's endorsement power.
2: GOP voters already narrowed their options to Senator Darlene Graham and Congressman Ralph Norman. Both have been trying to sway people who voted for other candidates in the initial special primary election. 65-year-old Tim Riley attended President Trump's rally for Graham in Myrtle Beach on Friday. He says he's a fan of the president, but didn't rely on endorsements when making a decision.
3: She's new blood into the political arena. It was important to find out what she's about before we cast our votes.
2: He says he will vote for Graham, but he says that's because of her stance against abortion rights and a lack of background in politics, something she's also been criticized for. For NPR News, I'm Luis Alfredo Garcia in Columbia, South Carolina.
1: California's highest court is weighing whether a sheriff broke the law when he seized hundreds of thousands of ballots earlier this year. Madison Ament of member station KVCR reports.
4: Sheriff Chad Bianco of Riverside County took the ballots after last year's statewide election on redistricting to favor Democrats. Bianco, a Republican who was then running for governor, says he was investigating voter fraud. His attorney says Bianco had a warrant and acted within the law. But Sonny Walknin, an attorney for the plaintiffs, says a warrant doesn't trump California election code.
5: We argue today before the court that no one, not even an elected sheriff, has the power to ignore election rules and seize cast ballots outside the view of the public.
4: The court also heard a case about whether California's attorney general has the authority to tell Bianco to stop his investigation. The court has 90 days to issue its decisions. For NPR News, I'm Madison Ament in San Bernardino.
1: The Dow rose a quarter of a percent today. 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
7: This is CPR News. I'm Stina Sieg in Grand Junction. A new report finds tens of thousands of low-income Coloradans lost assistance to help them afford groceries. Last year, congressional Republicans approved a budget, which President Trump signed over the objections of Democrats. It made steep cuts to a federal food assistance program. For Colorado, that caused participation in the SNAP program to drop by nearly 5%, with nearly 34,000 fewer Coloradans getting those benefits. An 85-year-old cyclist was struck and killed by an SUV along Highway 119 in Boulder County this morning. CPR's Tony Gorman reports.
8: Colorado State Troopers say the cyclist was riding southbound along Highway 119 when he attempted to make a left turn at 83rd Street southeast of Longmont. The victim tried to cross three lanes before he was struck by a gray Chevy Equinox traveling in the same direction. The 85-year-old was pronounced dead at the scene. Both southbound lanes were closed throughout the morning and has since been reopened. The cause of the accident remains under investigation. I'm Tony Gorman, CPR News.
7: An Amtrak train collided with a pickup truck in Yuma County over the weekend. Troopers say the white pickup crossed a railroad track while the crossing guards were down. The train struck the rear end of the vehicle, but it did not derail. The 39-year-old driver of the pickup suffered serious injuries and was hospitalized, but no one on the train was injured. This is CPR News.
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1: In Denver, I'm Amy Scott, in for Kai Rizdahl. It is Monday, August 24th. Good to have you with us. President Trump threatened to impose more tariffs on Canadian imports today after trade talks fell apart over the weekend. On Saturday, a 50% tax took effect on hundreds of Canadian imports, plywood, furniture, sports equipment, yes, including hockey sticks. Canada promised dollar-for-dollar retaliation, and now the Trump administration says it will raise tariffs on Canadian cars, trucks, auto parts, and steel starting in January. All caught up? Well, one Canadian export that has so far stayed relatively out of the fray is oil. Millions of barrels of Canadian crude are sent to U.S. refineries each day, a mutually beneficial relationship that may be starting to wear thin. Marketplace's Elizabeth Trovall has more.
2: The U.S. depends heavily on Canadian crude oil, much of it coming from Alberta's oil sands. Susan Bell is with Rystad Energy.
3: The U.S. imports, 4 million barrels a day of Canadian crude oil, and it comprises a very significant proportion of the heavy crude oil diet that the Mid-Continent refineries have gotten very used to.
2: A lot of U.S. refineries were actually specifically tailored to process the heavy crude that Canada produces. As for Canadian oil producers,
4: well, you got to have a market to sell stuff in.
2: Charles Mason is with the University of Wyoming.
4: If they can secure contracts to deliver stuff to U.S. refineries, that's a very useful market for them.
2: Around 90% of their crude oil export market. These neighboring countries rely on each other, says Kevin Byrne with S&P Global Energy.
5: The U.S. providing Canada with security of demand. The U.S. is the largest consumer of heavy sour crude oil in the world, and Canada correspondingly providing security of supply.
2: But Canada's opinion of the U.S. has taken a turn, and that's led to more support for Canada to find other buyers of its crude oil, says Joe Calnan with the Canadian Global Affairs Institute.
6: I think that this mutual dependence on energy and Canada's sense of vulnerability to the United States on energy has prompted proposals for a few major projects that are explicitly meant to diversify Canadian energy trade.
2: He says there's a strong sense of anger and vulnerability that has shifted Canadian attitudes.
6: There's been renewed interest and openness to pipeline and LNG export projects, which is something that I never would have thought would happen, but is now, you know, in the cards potentially.
2: While Canada and the U.S. may continue to mutually benefit from trading billions of dollars in crude oil, Calnan says recent tensions are giving Canada motivation to build new energy relationships. I'm Elizabeth Trovall for Marketplace.
1: Elsewhere in geopolitics, the Treasury Department announced a new campaign to isolate Iran's economy with few specifics. Wall Street ended mixed. We'll have details when we do the numbers.

0: Between trade wars and actual wars pushing up costs throughout the economy, not to mention climate change, grocery prices are up about 3% over the past year. But things look a bit different at the number one seller of groceries, Walmart. In its latest earnings call, the company says it's rolled back prices on 11,000 items, including many food and grocery products. Cutting prices in this economy? Marketplace's Kaylee Wells explains.
1: As grocery prices zig, Walmart zags. Makes perfect sense, says Mark Cohen, who served as the director of retail studies at Columbia University before he retired.
2: They're taking advantage of an increasingly distressed consumer.
1: Because everything's getting more expensive, the electric bill, gasoline, home insurance. So Cohen says more people from higher and higher income brackets are joining the search to save money.
2: This is an opportunity for Walmart to capture consumers moving down market because they have less disposable income.
1: Walmart's also better positioned to cut prices than anyone else. For one thing, says Arun Sundaram with CFRA Research, they got a massive windfall this year.
3: They got, I think, nearly $3 billion of tariff refunds in Q2. Walmart said that they were going to at least use some of the tariff refunds that they were expected to get to lower prices.
1: On top of that, Sundaram says it helps that Walmart sells more than just groceries.
3: I call these like alternative revenue streams. These are very profitable, high-margin revenue streams for Walmart, and they can actually take some of those profits and subsidize their core grocery business if they wanted to.
1: Kroger can't exactly rely on apparel and houseware sales to lower grocery prices like Walmart can. Since Walmart's also the biggest grocer in the country, it's got the whole economy of scale thing going on.
4: In addition to those operational efficiencies, just a lower cost of transportation, procurement, marketing, and all the operations of the business.
1: William Masters teaches food policy and economics at Tufts University. He says these price cuts won't last forever. He calls this a classic end-of-summer promotion.
4: The temporary price cuts are hoped to bring in customers away from competitors and to have those customers stick.
1: But the customers have to stick before Walmart starts raising prices again. Master says Walmart's strategy won't work if price comparison shopping is here to stay. I'm Kaylee Wells for Marketplace.

0: What's known as a starter home in this country is going through a bit of an identity crisis. As of June this year, in more than 200 cities in the U.S., an entry-level house cost $1 million or more. One solution that's gaining some traction is manufactured housing, which costs a lot less to build, but hasn't always been welcome in many communities. Julie Weil wrote about it for The Washington Post. Julie, great to have you on.
1: Thanks so much for having me.
0: People might have some outdated conceptions of manufactured housing. What do we mean when we talk about factory-built housing today?
1: There are many different housing products that can all be described as factory-built. The houses that I went to see most recently in Santa Rosa, California, are what's called cross mods, where they're building the house in the factory, and then they're shipping it, you know, on a truck across the state of California, in this case, in two halves. They send half the house with the kitchen, you know, the refrigerator's already installed, the toilets are already in, the tiles on the walls, send them on a truck, lift them up on a crane, put them down on a foundation, and then they actually do tie them down to a permanent foundation, which is what makes it that cross mod. There are other manufactured houses that are more movable. Maybe they're on a permanent chassis. You can have a true mobile home. It's a wide variety of houses. What's common is they're built in a factory. They're not built on site.
0: And this is getting a new push because of affordability. How much cheaper is it to build, you know, half a house or two halves of a house in a factory and join them than, you know, traditional site-built or stick-built housing, as they call it?
1: It's much, much cheaper. It depends what you're building, of course. You can get into fancy finishes and get them to be pricier. But just looking at the average price of a manufactured home, it shot up in 2021, 2022, just like all housing prices shot up. But that means nowadays it's somewhere in the neighborhood of $100,000 to $150,000 compared to the $400,000 it might cost to build a comparable site-built home.
0: So advocates have been pushing for this for a long time, but it seems like, as you report, some new developments are popping up that are exclusively factory-built housing. Is that, has something changed to make that more possible?
1: Yes, those developments are what's really very new. These standard suburban subdivisions where you're going to build the whole neighborhood in a factory, that's pretty new. The things that are changing are some changes that have made it slightly easier. It's still difficult, but slightly easier to get a mortgage for one of these houses, which is a huge barrier. And some zoning changes. Most communities in the country right now, you can't build manufactured housing on most lots. And that's starting to change. Virginia and Idaho passed laws this year that said anywhere you can build a site-built house, you have the right to put a manufactured house. And more communities are starting to legally allow these things.
0: Are these restrictions due to kind of the leftover stigma about manufactured housing? Where did that come from?
1: Yeah, communities started banning them decades ago because they thought they were less safe. They thought they were less energy efficient. They thought that they were ugly. And in many cases, all of those things were true. And you could still get a manufactured house today where those things are true, but you can also get a very high quality manufactured house today.
0: The new federal legislation, bipartisan legislation to promote home building, also includes some provisions for manufactured housing.
1: Yes.
0: What is that likely to
1: do? There are quite a few provisions in that law related to manufactured housing. Congress definitely wanted to give this industry a boost. Perhaps the most interesting part of the law when it comes to manufactured housing is that they got rid of a federal requirement that a factory-built home have a permanent chassis, that it's got the steel frame that you could always pick it up and put it on a truck. You don't have to have that anymore. So now they could bring it in by truck, remove it from the chassis, and put it down where it's going to stay forever, presumably. And that really opens up a lot of design options. It's much easier, for example, to build a two-story house if you don't have to keep this very heavy steel chassis attached. So that federal requirement might actually really open up the design of these things.
0: So you talked to some developers. I understand there's a big development coming near me here in Denver, something like 8,000 houses. Do you see this really taking off in the next few years as a result of these policy changes?
1: It's hard to say, honestly. If you look at how many manufactured homes have been built in recent years, it's held pretty steady at about 100,000 houses a year. There hasn't really been liftoff yet. And the industry folks are definitely saying there's going to be. They're saying we're allowed to build in more places now. People are finding it easier to pay for these. People are struggling to afford other homes. This is going to be our moment. But we haven't seen it yet.
0: And as cheap as these are to build, relatively speaking, I noted that the starter homes you looked at in California are still about $600,000.
1: They are. It's a pretty expensive community. They're selling these in the 600,000s, which is quite a bit less than the comparable homes near them. It's Santa Rosa, California, just north of San Francisco. And they actually, in the neighborhood, they have some variety where they're selling some of them as designated affordable homes below market rate. And there's some modifications that they're saving some money on some of the houses.
0: All right. Julie Weil wrote about factory-built homes at the Washington Post. Thanks so much for sharing your reporting.
1: Thanks so much for having me.

0: Coming up,
1: we either give you a smiley face or a neutral face.
0: What? No frowny face? But first, let's do the numbers. The Dow Jones Industrial Average added 140 points, about a quarter percent, to finish at 53,417. The NASDAQ lost 200 points, three quarters percent, to close at 25,980. And the S&P 500 slid 21 points, three-tenths percent, ending at 76.52. You heard Elizabeth Trovall report on Canada's oil exports to the U.S. amid growing tensions between the two countries. Again, part of those tensions include President Trump's threat of 50% tariffs on all cars, trucks, and auto parts from our northern neighbors. Many popular car models like the Chevy Silverado and Dodge Charger are assembled in Canada and imported to the U.S. General Motors lost 1.1% on the news. Ford fell 3.4%. Stellantis dropped 3.5%. Kaylee Wells told us about Walmart rolling back prices to lure customers from competitors. Walmart shares gained 2.7%, but rival Target price matched, also gaining 2.7%. Bonds rose. The yield on the 10-year T-note fell to 4.70%. 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
1: This is Marketplace. I'm Amy Scott. Today, for the first time in more than a year, live cattle crossed the border from Mexico into the U.S. Not the border story you're used to hearing. Well, we used to import more than a million head a year from Mexico until worries about the spread of the screwworm parasite shut that down. The border reopening comes just after the president announced last week, without details, that he would be ramping up tariff-free beef imports. Marketplace's Caitlin Tan looked into what these changes could mean for prices at the meat counter.
2: There's a name for these cattle crossing from Mexico into the U.S., according to the University of Tennessee's Andrew Griffith.
3: Beef on the hoof, right? I mean, we're talking about beef on the hoof.
2: Live cattle that'll eventually be meat we eat. Before the border closed, these cattle from Mexico provided about 4% of the U.S. supply.
3: Which is, that's a 4% is a pretty big number.
2: Especially when you consider how small our national cattle herd has gotten. But it'll take a while to ramp back up to those import numbers, and it'll take a while for the cattle coming in to go to slaughter.
4: We bring what we call feeder cattle in from Mexico for the most part, so in that 440 to 700 pound range.
2: Abby Grayman is with EverAg, a company that analyzes livestock supply chains. She says once they're here, those cattle have to fatten up to within about 3 times that range.
4: All told, anywhere from maybe 8 to 12 months from the time that that animal crosses the border to the time that they are actually going into the retail beef chain here in the U.S.
2: That could eventually lower high beef prices. So could importing hundreds of millions of pounds of processed beef over the next 3 months, which is what the president seemed to be suggesting he'll do.
5: That's a pretty short window. Hard to know if it will really happen, but if it were to, yes, that would help lower beef prices.
2: James Mitchell at the University of Arkansas says unexpectedly pumping the supply chain with imported beef will likely reduce live cattle prices this fall, which is when U.S. ranchers are weaning and selling.
5: And so if most producers are trying to sell their calves at a time of year when something like this gets thrown on them, it's just not great.
2: It would mean lower profits for ranchers during a drought. So there wouldn't be much incentive to grow the national herd to bring beef prices down for consumers. I'm Caitlin Tan for Marketplace.

0: It has been a hot, dry summer in much of the West, and that's further straining water supplies that were already depleted after the winter's record low snowpack throughout the region. Here in Denver, the local water utility has responded by restricting when and how often residents can water their lawns and by setting up an online form for people to report violations. That's led to thousands of such reports from these citizen water cops. The goal was to cut consumption by 20% compared to the five-year average. But as of last week, the system had only hit about a 7% reduction. So we got Denver Water's Manager of Demand Planning, Greg Fisher, on the line. Welcome to the show.
1: Thanks for having me, Amy.
0: I understand you have an economics background, which is interesting because there's a sort of behavioral economics story here, which is how do you convince people to conserve, especially if you're not necessarily strictly enforcing this? Are you essentially relying on neighbors telling on their neighbors if they're overwatering?
1: Yeah, I think it really starts with communicating the conditions. And I think most people who live in the Western U.S. or the arid West already have an understanding of the scarcity of water. So really communicating that we are in a dry area, we are facing very dry conditions, and we're responding appropriately. And for the most part, we see our customers accepting that and coming along with that. But it really will come down to continuously educating people, reminding them what the rules are, and then just making sure that we back that up with warnings and fines when we need to.
0: I've read that some cities, including the neighboring city of Aurora, have turned to smart meters, you know, on every tap, basically, that alert the utility when people are using more than their share. Why hasn't Denver opted for the high-tech route?
1: Yeah, it's a good question. We actually are using some tech. So we are able to pair aerial photography with customer accounts, and we can communicate. We actually send in our customers' water bills how well they're doing from an efficiency level. So they're getting a pretty good signal, but that's based on monthly water use, and what Aurora and others that use that technology, they can see daily use. It's a big investment, and particularly for our customers, we serve a quarter of the state's population, which is about 250,000 individual customers. That would be a big investment for us. So we rely on different types of technology to communicate that and really make sure that we are enforcing water use and helping our customers stay efficient.
0: It's interesting. I'm thinking about those signs on the side of the road that tell you if you're speeding. Does that make a difference, right, if you just let people know, hey, you're using a little more water than you could be?
1: It does. We actually were talking about this in the last couple of days. We got a big influx of calls into our call center when those letters went out. And we either give you a smiley face or a neutral face. And those who got the neutral face are calling in far more frequently saying, what am I doing wrong? How can I change my water use? So it really does work. We're getting a lot more response this year because we're in a drought. So people are really interested in how to save more water.
0: Well, there's also a business angle here, which is that, you know, Denver Water is a nonprofit, but you still need to make revenue. When people are using less water, does that make it harder to run the business?
1: It does. You know, this is kind of our recession when we get into a drought and we know that we're going to make less revenue. So immediately you have to just change some things and cut costs where you can. When you look at this from a long-term planning perspective, we know we have droughts. So we really plan for times like this, and we can, both from a financial and a water standpoint, we can weather these things. And that's why you see us and other utilities acting quickly to reduce, because the financial impacts and water impacts of going to a worse series of drought restrictions, the impacts are much greater. So that's really what we're trying to prevent. We're also trying to protect the investment everybody's made in their landscape. So the more we can do this upfront and save, the better it is in the long term for customers and the utility.
0: What are your longer term strategies for you know, conservation, because, you know, at some point, just not watering your lawn isn't going to be enough.
1: Yeah, great question. And that's one of the things we are actually poised to do this year until we got into the drought. But we're really looking to make that big shift back to more native plants and water-wise plants. So bluegrass takes a heck of a lot of water. So we're really going to take a much closer look at getting rid of that, putting in more water-wise landscapes that really provide water savings and environmental benefits and water security. So that will be our focus in the future, is removing and replacing those landscapes when they're not used and don't provide any community value.
0: All right. Greg Fisher is manager of demand planning and efficiency at Denver Water. Thanks so much for your time.
1: Thank you, Amy. Nice to be here.
0: We're going to have more about Western Water and the challenges we're all facing out here in the next few days. And you can hear more about solutions to a changing climate, including a whole series about water in the West on the Marketplace podcast, How We Survive.

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1: This final note on the way out today with a hat tip to Business Insider. Less than a month after LinkedIn introduced its new Seems Like AI Slop button, more than a million users have clicked it. And maybe it's working. The company's chief product officer, Hari Srinivasan, says posts that the company identifies as slop are getting 40% less views from just a few weeks ago. Wish that button was available in a lot more places. You can see how it might be abused, though, right? Amir Bibawi, Caitlin Esch, John Gordon, Noya Carr, Steve Mullis, and Stephanie Seek are the Marketplace editing staff. Kelly Silvera is the news director. I'm Amy Scott. Hope to see you back here tomorrow.

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3: From CPR News, this is Colorado Matters. Colorado suing to get to the bottom of a tuberculosis case at the immigration detention facility in Aurora.
4: You cannot do an investigation like this in a vacuum.
3: 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She developed dishes for passengers, which comes with a lot of specifications.
5: How much it had to weigh, what it had to fit into, how they pack it, how they're serving it, how they're heating it. I had never given it any thought.
3: Plus, the fight in Glenwood Springs around a proposed mine expansion.
6: Not every location is the right place for every project.
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7: Live from NPR News in Washington, I'm Ryland Barton. The Supreme Court today cleared the way for President Trump to move ahead on his executive order restricting mail-in voting, but it's unclear how much he can do before the midterm elections. Trump ordered the federal government in March to make lists of eligible voters and only deliver mail ballots to those on the list. New tariffs between the U.S. and Canada are expected to raise prices for both countries. As the trade war heats up, so too have the insults and rhetoric. Dan Karpinchuk reports.
8: In a social media post, Trump referred to Ford as the, quote, less charismatic, intelligent, and overall unimpressive brother of the late, great Rob Ford. He was the former mayor of Toronto who admitted to smoking crack cocaine while in office and was caught in a series of drinking scandals. Premier Doug Ford was quick to reply.
9: I don't respond to a dictator like President Trump. I'm not going to take any advice off a guy that's the king of bankruptcies.
8: Ford went on to say Trump is actually taxing his own people through tariffs on Canada. Ford says he will throw everything he can at the Trump White House, even consider putting an export tariff on electricity to the U.S. For NPR News, I'm Dan Karpinchuk in Toronto.
7: President Trump's latest financial disclosures show that he invested tens of thousands of dollars in Elon Musk's SpaceX. As NPR's Bobby Allen reports, ethics experts say it's unusual for a president to be a shareholder of a company that's a major government contractor.
10: President Trump invested up to $50,000 in Musk's SpaceX, according to financial disclosures recently made public. The stock purchase was made shortly after Musk's satellite and rocket company had its initial public offering in June, and it was one of more than 1,000 other stock trades the president made that month. Usually, U.S. presidents place their stock holdings in a blind trust that's independently managed or sell the stocks to eliminate conflicts of interest. A White House spokesman said Trump stocks are managed by a third-party financial institution. A new report from a committee of Democrats in Washington estimates Trump's oil and gas holdings may have gained more than $15 million amid the war in Iran. Bobby Allen, NPR News.
7: Texas Republican Governor Greg Abbott is asking a federal judge to reject Minnesota's effort to force the extradition of an ICE officer being held in Texas. The Texas Newsroom's Lucio Vasquez reports.
11: Abbott says Texas is still investigating whether ICE officer Christian Castro can legally be considered a fugitive. Castro faces assault charges in Minnesota for allegedly shooting and injuring a man during an immigration operation earlier this year. But Abbott says Castro did not flee Minnesota, but instead returned to Texas on orders from ICE. Minnesota sued Abbott last week to force Castro's extradition and is asking a federal judge to keep Castro jailed beyond a 90-day limit that expires this week. Both sides are due in federal court on Tuesday. For NPR News, I'm Lucio Vasquez.
7: On Friday, Federal Reserve Chair Kevin Warsh will give a speech as pressure rises on him to hike interest rates to get inflation under control. This is NPR News.
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12: This is CPR News. I'm Stina Sieg in Grand Junction. Three Western Slope residents have tested positive for West Nile virus. Montrose County confirmed the human cases today. West Nile is carried by mosquitoes and is most active in August and September. Last year, nearly 300 human cases were reported in Colorado. 144 people were hospitalized. Colorado summer has been hotter than normal, and fall will also be above average on several fronts. Here's Lisa Hidalgo, chief meteorologist at Denver 7.
13: I will say, looking at the long term, the next 3 months, good news is precipitation wise from the Climate Prediction Center, it looks like above normal precipitation. But temperature wise, it looks like above normal. We'll see when those fall temps start to settle in, but it'll not be too far off when you start to see some of those cooler evenings.
12: The summer is already on the books for having the hottest July on record. In southern Colorado, 9 miles of new hiking and biking trails are now open at Fisher's Peak State Park. Here's KRCC's Mike Purcell.
14: Three new trails allow visitors to trek through the ecological diversity of Fisher's Peak, including grasslands and higher elevation forests. The trails also create loop options that connect with Fisher's Peak Trail, the main route to the summit. Additionally, the Goldenrod Trail is now open to mountain bikes for the first time, though only uphill. I'm Mike Purcell, KRCC News.
12: For Metro Denver tonight, chances for thunderstorms. Tomorrow, highs in the upper 80s and lower 90s. 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
17: This is Colorado Matters from CPR News and KRCC. I'm Ryan Warner. A stalemate between Colorado and the federal contractor running the Aurora Immigration Detention Center. This is a story of tuberculosis and jurisdiction. Public health protocol is to investigate infections and contain spread. That's actually Colorado law. The state says GEO Group broke it and sued as a result. GEO's suing too. CPR health reporter John Daly is following the twists and turns. Hi, John.
18: Hi, Ryan.
17: Indeed, Colorado's attorney general filed a lawsuit against GEO last week over thwarting this TB investigation. But what's the other lawsuit in the other direction?
18: GEO Group filed a lawsuit in June against the state, and this was to stop enforcement of a new law. It requires regular, unannounced health and safety inspections of immigrant detention facilities, and this would be every 3 months. Last week, Judge Daniel D. Domenico ruled in GEO's favor, and this stopped part of that law from going into effect. Now, Colorado's Attorney General Phil Weiser, who of course is a Democrat who's running for governor, says the broader law is still intact and that it leaves the state's existing public health and safety authority in place.
17: So something of a win for GEO Group, which operates the facility. But back to the more recent lawsuit, the state suing GEO. It seems like there's a lot of moving parts.
18: Indeed. In June, a lab confirmed a case of active tuberculosis in a person detained at the Aurora facility. And that's when this whole standoff started. Adams County and the State Health Department said that GEO and ICE stopped communicating entirely with them, effectively denying them any chance to investigate this, which is typically what happens when TB cases pop up. Yeah. So then the Adams County Health Department issued a public health order requiring GEO to comply with the investigation.
17: But that didn't happen.
18: That did not happen. So the state, including the governor, Jared Polis, continued to push for cooperation, and they requested records and information about any investigation that GEO might have done. That would include contact tracing. And
17: nothing changed.
18: Yeah, okay. Exactly. Finally, a month after the case was first confirmed, ICE said that the detainee with TB was deported and that there were no longer any active TB cases there. But they offered no proof to the state, to Adams County, to news outlets like CPR that asked.
17: Did they say they treated this person before deporting them?
18: Yes, they did.
17: Okay. The pressure has just continued to mount.
18: Yeah, exactly. And there's been pressure about the conditions inside the facility and the lack of change regarding the TB case. This came from advocates for immigrants. One of them even confronted a lawyer for GEO after a hearing in federal court in that first case we discussed. And then there's been growing pressure on GEO from political leaders and community advocates. Here's Andrea Loya. She's the executive director with Casa de Paz, and she spoke at a rally at the Capitol about the need for the state to push harder.
19: The true form of solidarity is to actually issue a public health order.
18: And then the state health department did issue a public health order to require GEO to comply, but again, nothing changed. And last week, Senator John Hickenlooper did a site visit, and he vented his frustration afterwards.
20: I'm shocked. I've never in my life seen a time where a direct order from the county public health authority or a direct order from the state office of public health is ignored.
17: Adams County has pushed, the state has pushed, members of Congress have pushed, and this culminates then in Colorado's attorney general suing GEO.
18: Yeah, that's right. It filed a lawsuit last Wednesday, and in the suit, Colorado said it was, quote, flying in the dark when it comes to a contagious and deadly infectious disease within its borders. And there was another key line from the filing that said, just take our word for it, is not a viable public health response to such a disease.
17: Why has this blown up like it has, John Daly?
18: Well, I think it's in part because tuberculosis is a terrible disease. It's curable, but can be fatal if it's not treated. And that's why there are laws ordering the state health department to investigate all cases. Here's Michael Ruddick with the Adams County Health Department.
21: Tuberculosis is a serious public health threat that requires expertise of public health officials to investigate and eradicate. We have run into significant challenges in this normally run-of-the-mill investigation due to a lack of compliance from that facility.
17: What's been the reaction to the state's lawsuit of GEO?
18: Well, GEO referred us to DHS, Department of Homeland Security, and they've responded with emailed statements in which they reiterate that as of today, Aurora doesn't have any confirmed TB cases, that there was just the one case from June, that the detainee was treated and deported, that the detention facility has complied with all federal CDC guidelines and policies, as well as all state law and guidelines. But again, it hasn't provided proof of that to the state or local public health authorities.
17: There's reaction, of course, beyond GEO to this suit, too.
18: Absolutely. You know, advocates for immigrants applauded the move while saying that it was a long time coming and expressing frustration that it didn't happen earlier. And we got an interesting reaction from Victor Marks. You know, he's the Republican candidate for governor running against Attorney General Phil Weiser. A spokesman for him said, quote, protecting the health and safety of Coloradans comes first, and that enforcing immigration law and protecting public health are not competing priorities. Colorado should do both.
17: Okay, where does this case stand now, John, at least for the next few minutes?
18: Yeah, right, exactly. It's kind of head spinning. So last Friday, GEO filed

0: to federal court.
1: Okay.
0: And its attorneys argue that since the Aurora ICE Processing Center is a federal immigration detention facility, federal rather than state court is the proper jurisdiction.
1: But Colorado isn't the only place this sort of showdown is playing out.
0: Similar fights are happening in Washington State and New Jersey over this broader question about the health of detainees and the people who work in these facilities. What role and access should local and state public health authorities have in investigating communicable disease and checking out the conditions inside these facilities? And we should remind everybody that these are federally controlled, but they're being run by a private, publicly traded corporation.
1: And they're porous. I mean, you just pointed out that there are folks working inside them. If there are communicable diseases, then communities on the outside, too, are at risk.
0: Right. And people are coming and going from the facility on a regular basis.
1: What's next, John?
0: I think this will keep playing out on two tracks. One is the court battle, and that'll unfold in legal filings and hearings and undoubtedly over many months. And meantime, it'll also be playing out in the court of public opinion.
1: Especially as some communities consider whether to welcome ICE facilities in their backyards.
0: Yeah, exactly.
1: Thanks, John.
0: You bet.
1: CPR health reporter John Daly. Meantime, millions of dollars in emergency medical bills are piling up at the GEO facility. The University of Colorado Hospital provides most of that care, but hasn't been reimbursed by the federal government since October. CPR Justice reporter Allison Sherry has been looking into this.
2: When people at the detention center get sick enough that they have a medical emergency, they're taken to the University of Colorado Hospital, which is the closest emergency department from the GEO Detention Center in Aurora. Now, CU is supposed to be getting reimbursed by the federal government for that care, but an oversight group got documents that show those payments stopped abruptly 10 months ago. This is a national problem, and I called CU and they confirmed that was happening there too. According to the documents, it was 150 hospital admissions at the University of Colorado Hospital and clinic appointments, mostly emergency visits, totaling almost $4 million. And, you know, just to note, a lot of people who are detained now entered the detention center with health insurance, either through their job or through the state marketplace, but that tends to lapse while they're inside. So it is the federal government's responsibility to provide care for them because they are in custody.
1: Allison finds the hang-up is with contractors.
2: In the past, the Department of Veterans Affairs handled medical billing in these situations, but the VA said last year they wanted to drop that responsibility, start prioritizing veterans care. So the Department of Homeland Security awarded two no-bid contracts to these private companies to handle the billing to the medical providers like University of Colorado Hospital. But the reporting we've seen from outlets across the country is that a lot of these medical centers are not getting paid, or they have not been paid since last October. So that's when I checked with CU and they confirmed that it's happening here too.
1: The administration blames Congress for the delays because funding for DHS has lapsed several times in the last 10 months.
2: But I will say Congress authorized funding for Department of Homeland Security in April. The bills are still unpaid. I sent that statement to the University of Colorado and they were like, wait, is the federal government closed? And we didn't know it. DHS did not explain why there's still this delay.
1: The hospital tells us it will still administer care despite the overdue bills. Allison says there is a bigger issue here.
2: There's a lot of concerns about people who enter the detention center fully in good health and then deteriorate to the point of almost dying by the time they get released. For instance, there's this retired pastor from Uganda who's been held for almost a year. He entered in extremely good physical health, and now he is at 78 years old in a wheelchair and is in really bad shape. And so there's a lot of concerns that people are not getting routine health care inside, which is obviously landing them in the emergency department.
1: CPR Justice reporter Allison Sherry. This is Colorado Matters from CPR News.
3: Good evening. This is CPR News, and I'm Stina Sieg. A team of young Coloradans is trading fire hoses for chainsaws to try to fight wildfire danger.
4: It's the best feeling in the whole world. 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Rather cut a few down than them all burn.
3: The effort to thin a forest in order to protect it. You're going to hear that story too.

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3: It's Colorado Matters from CPR News. I'm Ryan Warner. Denver chef Penelope Wong is reaching new heights, literally. United Airlines now serves her dumplings. International business class passengers also get her trout appetizer and kale salad. In the years since we last caught up with Wong, she opened a brick-and-mortar restaurant and won a James Beard Award. We met at Yuan Wonton in the Park Hill neighborhood.
4: Penelope, thanks for having us in the restaurant. I gotta say, this is a part of Denver, a cute cluster I'd never been to.
5: Yes, we absolutely love our little bubble here in Park Hill.
4: Your bubble. I'm curious what you have to keep in mind when devising dishes to consume at cruising altitude.
5: You know, it was the first time that I learned at 35,000 feet, your palate is affected, where the sodium content has to be a little more in depth.
4: Wait, what do you mean?
5: Means you have to add more sodium. I know, it's crazy. I had no idea. So the first time going through the whole recipe development and whatnot, I mean, I went back to the drawing board. I can't even tell you how many times.
4: I have to think as well that you are conscious of the size and the weight of the ingredients, whether they can be heated in a plane. I mean, these are the logistics that are not necessarily true when you're on the ground.
5: No, not at all. When I read through the details regarding all the logistics for each course, how much it had to weigh, what it had to fit into, how they pack it, how they're serving it, how they're heating it, all of that, it was mind-blowing. I had never given it any thought. As many times as I've been on a plane, as many times as I've enjoyed, I've never given it any thought.
4: We hear the cleanup from the day in the background, by the way. How was the day?
5: The day was very busy. The minute we opened our doors, Tuesdays are fun because, you know, we're coming off of being closed, you know, for 3 days, and we got word that our walk-in went down overnight, so we discarded literally everything in the walk-in and started from scratch.
4: Ow!
5: It's been a marathon around here.
4: All right, back to the United deal. You have to do trial and error to figure out the recipes. And how did you know you had it right? And what kind of confidence did you have that they would be able to replicate this on planes all over the world?
5: The first time I plated everything, I thought to myself, okay, this is beautiful. I would love to be a passenger on a flight and get this served to me. And then I looked at it again, and I looked at the components, and I thought, okay, can they do this? Can they honestly do this? And so I kind of went back to the drawing board and, for lack of a better word, kind of dumbed it down so that anybody could do it. And I know that that's what they do in the air. They've got all the instructions. They've got all the components they need for plating. But I wanted to make it as easy as possible on them. And the minute I kind of got everything right, I brought it in here. I did it again. I plated it in the actual dishes for the team here to try. And when I got the feedback from the team here, I thought, okay, we have a winner.
4: The smoked trout appetizer includes shokupan bread. What is shokupan bread?
5: Japanese milk bread. So if you're familiar with the Japanese sando, it's that really soft, fluffy, kind of like, you know, you remember, you think about what you grew up with like rainbow white bread, but obviously better because it's just the best ingredients and the technicality in making it is so precise.
4: More vocabulary. Your wontons for United are five spice duck with duck brodo? I don't know what brodo is, except maybe what we call lodo on rough nights.
5: Brodo is a, I guess, very fancy word for stock, but it is a duck bone broth that we take all the way down low and slow so it stays nice and clear. Tons of flavor in there.
4: That doesn't sound simple.
5: It doesn't sound simple. I mean, I guess that's kind of the goal, right? We want everyone to look at these menus and think, oh my gosh, this is exquisite. This is incredible. But in a sense, you know, to us in our world, a stock is a stock, and it just depends on the ingredients that you put in there and how you handle it with care.
4: Do you fly business class? And I suppose what I'm asking fundamentally is, are you making food for rarefied people that you're not among?
5: The first time I flew business class was the first trip out to Chicago for this project. I remember when I got on the plane, I was so kind of sheepish because I've never sat in first class, business class. I'm coach, I'm economy, I'm the back of the plane. And I walked on the plane and, you know, flight attendant greeted me and I said, hi, and just really kind of 1F, you know, like I was like, I don't know where to go. And she's like, oh, yeah, it's right around the corner. And I'm like, oh, I'm so stupid. And then I sat down and everyone around me is clearly experienced travelers. And I'm just kind of sitting there and they asked me if I'd like a beverage. And I was like, no, I'm okay, thanks. And then they came around and asked if anyone needed headphones. And I was like, oh, yeah, sure, I'll take some. I had no idea where to even plug it in. So I just shoved it in my pocket and I just enjoyed my flight quiet.
4: I like this idea that you were a little sheepish to take what was offered to you.
5: I'm always, you know, when I say I'm back of the house for a reason, I'm back of the house for a reason. I love serving guests. I love cooking for guests. I don't know. It's odd to me to be on the receiving end, to be pampered and to be taken care of. I'm never on the receiving end. And not that it's not a bad thing, trust me. But I don't know. I feel more comfortable being the giver.
4: How has life changed since you were named Best Chef Mountain Region by James Beard?
5: I can't even describe it. There are still days where I wake up and I think to myself, like, oh my gosh. Like, this title is forever. And it's incredible to think about the history that was made as, you know, the first Asian American to represent Colorado for James Beard. It's incredible to represent as a woman. It was awesome because this community was as excited as we were when this happened.
4: Except for the person who left a one-star review that says, screw you and your James Beard nomination. And this review got needle-pointed, gifted to you, and is now in a frame on the wall by your kitchen.
5: It was. This review came in our very first year when we were a nominee. And we were traveling back from Chicago on this particular day. We thought we dotted all the I's and crossed all the T's and put up notifications everywhere that we could think of that we were going to be closed for that Tuesday. And evidently someone didn't get the message and they showed up for lunch and were quite upset that we were closed. So they went to Yelp and left a one star and said, you know, if my time's not important to you either, screw you and your James Beard nomination.
4: People lack grace, some people.
5: Some people. There are a lot of keyboard warriors out there that lack that bit of grace, for sure.
4: I think being anonymous doesn't help.
5: No, not at all. I guess they feel more empowered by it.
4: Last time we met, you really couldn't keep up with the demand. Do you still have to tell people no, or are you at a place where everyone who wants gets?
5: We were in a place where everyone who wants gets to the best of our ability before June 15th of this year. After June 15th, when we came home with the James Beard Award, we're kind of in that boat again where we are scrambling every single day to try to accommodate as much as we can, especially coming into a brick and mortar. It's a completely different world from the food truck. We've got so many of our regulars that have kept us going all these years, right? Running a restaurant is a roller coaster. You've got your slow season, you've got somewhat of a busy season. You know, these last couple of years have been very difficult for small business owners, small restaurants. And so when we won, you know, reservations started booking out rapidly. And it's wonderful because we get to welcome in new guests who travel to come here, which is incredible. You know, we had two restaurant industry guests today. One was from New Jersey, one was from California. You know, and one of them is a Michelin-starred restaurant. So it's incredible to see those new faces in here. But at the same time, we're, for lack of a better word, almost sorry because our regulars are the ones that are kind of having to be put on the back burner. And we always try to tell them when we see them, like, please come in. We will do our best to get you sat.
4: Your family ran a restaurant in Denver for years. I forget the name, though.
5: It was called Chinatown Restaurant.
4: Chinatown, in Denver proper?
5: In North Denver, off of 73rd and Washington.
4: How much does your own restaurant borrow from your experiences there?
5: I mean, everything from what my parents taught me about work ethic, and it was only learned because I saw it, you know, how hard they both worked. And they were open 6 days a week, 12 hours a day. You know, my dad ran the kitchen, my mom ran the front of the house. But it's that work ethic that I grew up with that I hope to instill in my kids, that I relish when I see it in my own team, because it's almost a rarity these days.
4: Say more about that.
5: I always say industry people are interesting, because the amount of hours that we work, the conditions that we work in, you know, during service hours and whatnot, it can get very, very stressful, very tense. There's a lot of moving pieces. There's 20 conversations going on in my head. You know, I can't speak for others, but in my own head, there's 20 conversations. There's someone calling my name from over here, someone from over here. There's, you know, behind me, it's, hey, chef, hey, chef, hey, chef, all day long. But at the same time, I wouldn't trade it for the world.
4: I mean, the younger generation is teaching me more about work-life balance. They seem to have slightly better boundaries than I have. Are you seeing that yourself?
5: Absolutely. Since we started You on Wonton, that's been the priority, is our own work-life balance when we started the food truck. That was the reason we started it, was because we wanted our own schedule. We wanted, you know, our daughter was very young at the time. And even now, when we moved into the brick and mortar, when we transitioned, we always said the priority was to maintain that work-life balance.
4: You're not open weekends.
5: We are not open on weekends. We are Tuesday through Friday, 11 to 3 for lunch. And then Thursdays and Fridays, we have extended hours 4 to 6 for a quote-unquote happy hour, which is a lot of people have turned into their early dinner now, which is great.
4: But you've carved that out for yourself.
5: We did. We carved that out for ourselves. And however many years professional chef in this industry, being able to provide this kind of balance for my team is indescribable how rewarding that is. When after Friday night service, I can say to my team, have a good weekend. I'll see you on Tuesday.
4: As you explained to us 3 years ago, making dumplings is pinching, pleating, folding, and turning. How much of that do you still get to do?
5: As much as I can, honestly, because it's my respite. Running the business, you know, there's so many moving parts. There's so much more paperwork. You know, there's the admin piece of it. There's scheduling. There's accounts payable, accounts receivable. You know,
4: there are pesky people asking for interviews.
5: Oh, absolutely. Well, you know, we say yes to a few. So when I can go and hang out with my team in the back prep kitchen, rolling dough and pinching, pleating, folding, and turning, and just we do it, and we have the people that I have on my team during, you know, when we're prepping, the conversations that we have is at so many times it's very special. It's hilarious all the time. You'll see a lot of, you know, when I post video content, you'll see a lot of us just laughing our butts off, but it's a good time.
4: What other flavors and ingredients are you experimenting with these days?
5: I was looking at our menu across the board the other day. It was a happy discovery that we're incorporating a few more of the Thai dishes that I grew up with into our daily menu. And it's really awesome because the items that are becoming fan favorites, that are some of the highest sellers, are the ones that I post the least amount about on social media.
4: Like what?
5: Our pot kapow entree that we do on Fridays. We run it one day a week on Fridays only.
4: Describe it for me.
5: Pot kapow is the unofficial national dish of Thailand. It was one of my dad's favorite dishes. Essentially, it's stir-fried holy basil, traditionally with ground pork. We do Chinese long beans in ours. I know there are some purists who will say absolutely no long beans in this dish, but there's several different ways that you could get it throughout all of Thailand. This is how I prefer it. But the fragrance of the holy basil and the Thai basil is just, I mean, like when we're cooking on Fridays, like the kitchen smells incredible.
4: This is not a dumpling.
5: It's not a dumpling.
4: Do you feel at all boxed in by the idea that like this is she's the dumpling lady?
5: No. We try to tell our guests, like, when you come in here, please don't come in here with any expectations. Because if you do, we probably will let you down.
4: Come in with an open mind, absolutely, an open palate, and know that you're going to taste something good.
5: I hope it's good to them. We love it.
4: It was nice to see you again. Thanks for making time.
5: It's great to see you as well. Thanks, Ryan.
3: Denver chef Penelope Wong of Yuan Wonton, whose dumplings are served on some of United's business class tray tables. And Colorado Matters continues in this next half hour. I'm Ryan Warner. 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

0: You're back with Colorado Matters from CPR News and KRCC. I'm Ryan Warner. Tourists flock to Glenwood Springs, particularly for its hot springs, but a mine expansion could threaten that bubbling warm water. So people are taking action, as CPR's Caitlin Kim reports.
1: So we're transitioning onto a gravel, steep mountain road that's going to climb us up to the mine. But
2: Jeff Peterson is president of the Glenwood Springs Citizens Alliance. And the mine he's taken me to get a glimpse of is the Mid-Continent Limestone Quarry. In 2018, Rocky Mountain Industrials, which owns the mine, proposed an expansion.
1: From that 15 acres to 447 acres with a 321 acre pit, mining 5 million tons of aggregate per year.
2: For years, the Alliance, local businesses, and elected leaders fought the expansion, and many thought the idea was dead. The mine has been idle since December 2024.
3: I brought binoculars.
4: Good idea.
2: Right now, the quarry is a sand-colored, pimple-like scar on an otherwise green hillside. In June, the community learned that RMI had completed another application with the Bureau of Land Management to expand the mine. Peterson fears for what that would mean.
1: They want to move uphill significantly to remove that unstable material. And so it would, again, need to be increased by about 350%, moving up the hill significantly.
2: So that pimple would grow to a large scab on the hillside, one that would be seen from most of the town. And the gravel from the mine would be sent down the windy trail road onto an even narrower main thoroughfare in the northern part of Glenwood Springs. It could lead to more traffic and more dirt and soot in the air. But what really worries people is that the expanded mining could damage the aquifer underground.
3: How's the water?
5: Pretty good.
3: Pretty good?
5: Yeah.
6: A lot better than the one over there.
2: Less than a 10-minute drive down from the mine is Iron Mountain Hot Springs, where the pools are packed on this summer day. Aaron McAllister is general manager at Iron Mountain, which depends upon the warm waters that percolate up through the limestone bedrock.
7: The aquifer gets recharged from the flat tops, as well as the surrounding river that's here.
2: He says anything that impacts the aquifer impacts his resort and the others around town, like Glenwood Hot Springs Pool. So renewed plans for the mine expansion, well,
7: that puts it at risk, and that's irreversible damage, too.
2: One that could harm the community, which saw more than 2 million tourist visits last year and brought with them millions of dollars of economic activity. Erin Zielinski is mayor pro tem of Glenwood Springs. She was part of a delegation to go to Washington, D.C. to meet with officials, including staff at the BLM, to advocate against an expansion. And Zielinski says they didn't really get to finish their pitch.
8: It also felt very much like some decisions had already been kind of made, and we were just being indulged to have that meeting. And so, you know, when you care so deeply about something and you know, your concerns feel very valid, it's really disappointing to be met with that kind of a welcome.
2: Zielinski says the idea of an expansion has hung like a sword of Damocles over the town. Glenwood Springs congressional delegation, Democratic Senators Michael Bennett and John Hickenlooper, and Republican Representative Jeff Hurd are offering a possible solution, a bill, the Glenwood Hot Springs Protection Act, that would prohibit BLM from expanding this quarry. Hurd says he's pro-mining.
9: But responsible resource development means recognizing that not every location is the right place for every project.
2: The bill also sends a message to BLM and to Congress that local leaders oppose the quarry expansion. CPR News reached out to RMI for comment, but did not receive a response. For Zielinski, the lawmaker's bill is welcomed.
8: We really would like to put the issue to rest and come up with, you know, a sustainable resolution rather than always kind of be like, you know, sitting on the edge of our seats.
2: Zielinski hopes this narrowly tailored bill, one that just affects Glenwood Springs, can find its way to the president's desk and give the town the certainty it seeks. Colorado lawmakers say there is a sense of urgency and are looking at different ways to move the bill forward. Still, it's unlikely to advance before the November election. In Grand Junction, I'm Caitlin Kim, CPR News.
0: And I'm Ryan Warner. We visit the borderlands after a break. This is Colorado Matters from CPR News.
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11: 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She's up for two Emmys for the final season of The Comeback, playing Valerie Cherish, an actress who will endure almost anything to keep working. We'll talk about saying goodbye to a character she's played over the span of 21 years and why she recently binged the series Friends for the first time. 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

0: You're with Colorado Matters from CPR News. I'm Ryan Warner. He's been U.S. Senator, Interior Secretary, and Ambassador to Mexico. Now Ken Salazar is an author. His new memoir is Borderlands, My Fight for an Inclusive America. The book draws on his family's deep roots in the San Luis Valley and follows his time in office. I spoke with Salazar at History Colorado's Borderlands exhibit. He just donated his papers and many keepsakes on an important anniversary back in February.
1: 1848, the Treaty of Guadalupe Hidalgo was signed. All of what is now the southwest of the United States is ceded by Mexico to the United States. And so this is the date that it was signed, the treaty between the United States and Mexico.
0: And this is an event that has led many in the generation since to say, we didn't cross the border crossed us.
1: My family has been in what is now the United States for over 400 years. And so when the border was created, we'd already been here 250 years. And so the story of the borderlands really is about the Southwest and really all of the United States and Mexico, because it's more than just a physical or political wall. It is, in fact, two communities that have a long shared history, which is why today is such an important date here at History Colorado.
0: There is a quote at the entrance to this Borderlands exhibit that I thought I would read a portion of.
1: Sure.
0: Because I am curious if it resonates. A borderland is a vague and undetermined place created by the emotional residue of an unnatural boundary, and it is in a constant state of transition.
1: Political boundaries are just that. They are boundaries, but they don't follow the ecology, the natural routes of the landscapes, in this case, the Rio Grande, the Rio Grande River, the Colorado River, the Arkansas River.
0: Arkansas, yes.
1: But they don't portray the natural environment, and that's not going to be redone in any way, shape, or form. But to recognize that history that's been around for thousands of years in the geographic terms, in the history of Native Americans, in the history of Mexican Americans, in the history of the United States and settlers, is really, really important, because especially in these times when we are living in such a divided, divisive, angry world, it is important for people to know that history and not to erase it.
0: It is also your family history. It is your personal history. I think of Southern Colorado in a way as the origin story of Ken Salazar. In all of the roles that you've had, secretary, ambassador, senator, to what extent did you carry that place with you?
1: I've carried it in my heart and in my mind throughout all of my time and in all these positions. It's also been a journey of discovery, because I have learned more and more as time has gone on, including my service as Secretary of Interior with President Obama, where we stood up the diversity of this country as something to be celebrated. And then my last political assignment was ambassador of the United States to Mexico. And so
0: the other side of the Guadalupe Hidalgo Treaty.
1: The other side. And so living that story has just been a remarkable journey that's been full of pain, but full of promise and full of hope. And today I'm more hopeful than ever, but it's really dependent, Ryan, on us being able to have an understanding of that history so that we can use it as a point of unity as opposed to a point of division.
0: What was it for the Mexican people when they met a U.S. ambassador whose last name was Salazar? Did that carry import for folks, as opposed to an O'Leary coming and being ambassador, you know?
1: Yeah, Ryan, it was celebrated by the Mexican people, and I traveled to all 32 states. The people of Mexico and its history and its culture are wonderful, and I learned so much about it. So for me, it was a continuing journey of discovery from my time in the San Luis Valley, as you say, an origin story, if you will, all the way to this last chapter.
0: What is an epiphany you had in Mexico? What is something you learned?
1: The greatness of the Mexican people and the relationship to the United States, and also the horrific pain that still exists today because of the Mexican-American War, which explains much of the difficulty in solving the problems that we face in Mexico and the United States, where those problems really have to be addressed together. Solutions have to be found together in a sense of we are one continent, we are one family, and you cannot deal with security just by doing it the United States alone. But you're not going to get there unless there's an understanding of this history of the United States and Mexico. And that's why what History Colorado is doing here is just so fundamentally important.
0: This is fascinating to me because we're talking 177 years now since the signing of the Treaty of Guadalupe Hidalgo. And you are saying that its long tail, its reverberations continue. This is not ancient history.
1: You're so right, Ryan. I mean, it explains exactly what's happening today. The paralysis in Washington over the border under Republican and Democratic administrations. But today, it is even further accentuated because what's being built is not a relationship of understanding, but a relationship of division, which is bad for the United States and bad for Mexico and bad for the continent and bad for the world.
0: You are not just with us in this exhibition. You are, to some extent, now permanently part of this place because you are donating hundreds and hundreds of boxes of papers and artifacts and mementos from your family to History Colorado. We have a few items on the table that are examples of what you are handing over, essentially, to the people of Colorado. Can we start with this photograph?
1: It's my mom and my dad at the ranch in Los Rincones. That's the entrance to the ranch, the name Salazar, the brand. And my father was born in this place in 1916. It's the same place my grandmother was born in 1884. And it's a place where my family has been since the 1850s, when they came up right after the Mexican-American War from northern New Mexico, from Chamita, and they settled this area. And these became the first settlements of the state of Colorado.
0: What stories did they tell you as a kid?
1: You know, our language at home was all Spanish because they hadn't forgotten it. Very rural, very remote, no power, no radio, no television when I was growing up. And so the oral history that would be handed down to us was a history of the family. And so we learned about our history really at home because we were never taught about it in our schools.
0: Do you remember being in a classroom and thinking, why aren't they telling those stories too? Did you have that awareness?
1: Very much so, but it became much more apparent when I went to college. I went to Colorado College and was part of the Southwest Studies program there, and that's when I started learning about the Treaty of Guadalupe Hidalgo, about the 400-plus years of history of Spain and Mexico in the Southwest, about the war between the United States and Mexico, about the creation of the border, and the civil rights struggle of the 1960s, which basically, through the Chicano movement, opened up the doors of opportunity for Mexican Americans, much the same way as it did for African Americans and for women and for so many people who had been left out of the mainstream.
0: That might be labeled DEI and woke and all sorts of things today.
1: Ryan, that's the way the conservative right wing would label it. They are wrong because at the end of the day, our diversity in the United States is our superpower. And I think most of the people in America get that. I don't think that this president or his people, his followers, understand that. But the power of that story is one that is a forever story. That's why this History Colorado Borderlands Initiative is so exciting, because it's all the way through 2050.
0: It's 2050?
1: 2050.
0: This is a commitment.
1: It's a commitment.
0: Yes.
1: I'm so proud of what they are doing here.
0: Let's talk about one more artifact, or several on this table. Artifact is not the word, is it? So that makes you sound ancient.
1: Memorabilia.
0: These are memorabilia. Okay, let's use that term. That feels a little kinder, I think. What about this flag? It reminds me of the flag I got at my veteran grandfather's funeral. It's in one of those triangle cases. Oh, hold on. This flag was flown. Well, you tell me. I'm not going to read the inscription.
1: The inscription is, this flag was flown over the 9 consulates in Mexico, which are all over Mexico, the United States Embassy in Mexico City, and the residence of the ambassador in Mexico City. I was there almost 4 years working on building up this continental relationship between the United States, Canada, and Mexico. I'm very proud of the time I spent there. But one of the things, and this is the 3,300 people of the United States staff in Mexico, they're our people, our citizens, they said, this flag is being given to you in your honor. Somos familia. We are one family. Mm. And to me, the fact that we are one family says it all. We are one North American family, and we need to fight for that.
0: Speaking of families, how present is ranching in the Salazar family today?
1: It's part of our ongoing work. I spend more time as a rancher than anything else these days.
0: Oh, yes. Okay.
1: And we are a ranch is located on the banks of the Rio Grande tributaries, the San Antonio and the Conejos River. They're tributaries that flow into the river. We ranch and farm potatoes, barley, grain, cattle, and my siblings and I are fully engaged in that heritage ranching of our family.
0: If I were to be on the ranch, what would I smell? What would I feel? What would I see?
1: The best place would be on the ranch on the Conejos River.
0: Yeah.
1: Where you would be on the bank, and you would see the eagles and other birds, and you would see deer, and you would see elk, and you would hear the water as it goes across the river. Just the most beautiful place in the world, far away from houses and the noise of the city and the lights of the city. If you're there at night, you look up, and you can touch the stars. You can't count them, because there's so many, but you can see them all in some way.
0: It's a magical place. No light pollution.
1: No light pollution. I love no light pollution.
0: Well, I suppose we should wrap up on what you hope for Borderlands and the telling of this story.
1: History, Colorado, and Borderlands are here through 2050 to tell the story. I would hope that the people of Colorado, the 6 million people of this state, really understand this history. They need to understand other parts of our history as well. But this commitment of knowing who we are, no matter who you are, nobody is better than anybody else. Hmm. We're all the same. Okay, we're all people. And we need to recognize and celebrate everybody's history. And that's what's the most important part of this exhibit.
0: Thanks for being with us.
1: Thank you.
0: Ken Salazar is speaking with me at History Colorado Center in February. The former senator, secretary, and ambassador had just donated his papers and mementos, not artifacts. His new book is Borderlands, My Fight for an Inclusive America. Colorado has a state flower, a state animal, even a state fish. What about a state smell? That's the question 6-year-old Aggie Facing had for CPR News. Here's Sandy Batulga.
2: I met Aggie at DeCovent Park in Centennial near her house. Aggie, why are you wondering what the state smell is? What made you think of that question?
3: I was at the rodeo in Steamboat. Mm-hmm.
2: She was with her dad, Kevin Facing, mom, Kaylee Dow, and 4-year-old younger sister, Birdie Facing.
4: My name's Kevin. I'm Aggie's dad. So we were walking to the rodeo along the Yampa River. And yeah, do you guys remember?
3: I didn't like the smell.
2: Before we set out to ask other Coloradans what they think the state smell could be, the family discussed amongst themselves. Kevin asked Birdie,
5: what do you think the state smell is?
3: Sun.
5: The sun?
3: Yeah. The sun is stinky.
5: Oh, yeah?
2: Colorado's neighbor, New Mexico, actually does have an official state smell. Green chilies roasting in the fall. It was the first state in the country to designate one. Aggie and I asked people in DeCovent Park to see if Coloradans could settle on a smell to represent our state.
6: Caden, Garrison. I gotta go aspen trees. Doesn't smell like any cars or, you know, it smells like nature and nature is pure there. That's pretty much it. I don't really know how I would say it in words, but yeah. I think you can describe it with the lack of contamination is how I would say it.
7: I'm Kate Lanou. The state smell. Oh, I think like fir tree, like a Christmas tree. So I'm from Arizona, but we've lived here now for 10 years, and I just love how we have like white Christmases, some years at least, and the smell of Christmas trees just reminds me of Colorado.
8: Have you ever been down by like a creek and you smell like the running, like water running by, and it's like really crisp and clear? I would say that. I think it represents the state because water is very crucial to Colorado. It's crucial to life. And topographically, we don't have a whole lot of rivers and creeks. And so the ones we do have, I think, are really important.
2: People had a variety of state smell possibilities, but there was one answer that was more popular than all the others.
9: Something along the lines of pine needles. pine probably for me. That's what I would think.
10: I just like the smell of pine trees because there's like a lot in like the mountains and everywhere. And I really like the smell.
11: The state's smell? You know, I always thought of when it's hot and the pine, it's this dry pine smell. And I've always associated Colorado with that. I just remember camping and just having that smell, like waking up and having that smell throughout the day just reminds me of the mountains in Colorado. So
2: Aggie wasn't too satisfied with that answer.
4: What were the popular responses? What do you
3: think? I heard a lot of pine.
4: Yeah.
7: Do you agree though?
3: Not that much.
7: No.
2: So I decided to ask an olfactory professional to try and settle this question.
12: My name is Whitney Swales, and I am the perfumer and co-founder for Witten West Perfumes. I grew up in Colorado Springs. Most of my adult life, I've been in the Denver metro area. You know, scent is connected to our memories, our emotions, and it's so interesting how you can smell one thing, you could smell something, and then I could smell something, and we would interpret it differently, and it's really connected to our experience with that smell. When you smell something, you suddenly are kind of like rushed with these emotions and feelings that are almost intangible.
2: For Swales, the state smell is complex and layered with memories of specific Colorado places and experiences.
12: What immediately comes to mind, and I think this would come to mind for a lot of people, is obviously the Rocky Mountains. So the aroma of the setting to me is alpine fresh, has some citrusy elements like bergamot, lemon, maybe eucalyptus and juniper and mint to give it kind of that fresh effect. And then a hint of wildflowers. And then I also think of kind of a pine-like coniferous balsamic green and grassy element. So things like hay, maybe a distant campfire with, you know, smoke and wood burning in the distance.
2: Colorado may not have an official state smell yet, but there are definitely a few strong contenders. Unfortunately, Aggie is still waiting for an official answer, but maybe we helped narrow down the options a bit.
13: What do you think? What's your decision?
3: I have no idea.
2: I'm Sandy Butulga, CPR News.
0: What do you think our state smell is or should be? You can weigh in at CPR.org. While you're there, you too can ask a question of Colorado Wonders. My vote is hops. And that is Colorado Matters for now. With thanks to our team.
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0: and every network had them, mm-hmm. multi-camera sitcoms. And you need a lot of writers, like between 10 and 15 writers in a writer's room for those. By the time we did season two, there were way fewer multi-camera shows. Mm-hmm. And there were a lot of single-camera comedies. So now you don't need 12 writers. You need 6 to 10, maybe, or less. So it's cut in half. 10 years later, we're doing this. And what we're saying with AI is you need one writer.
1: AI. Mm-hmm. Yeah. My guest is Lisa Kudrow. She's nominated for 2 Emmy Awards for the 3rd and final season of the HBO comedy The Comeback, which she co-created. We'll continue our conversation after a short break. This is Fresh Air.
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0: In the spring of 1970, Republican Senator Jacob Javits of New York proposed a fix for America's healthcare system, which he said was
1: uneven, and for many, particularly the poor, it is abysmally low, if not non-existent.
0: His fix? Expand Medicare. Medicare for all. This idea bounced around Congress for years, and then in 2016, Senator Bernie Sanders made it the cornerstone of his presidential campaign.
2: Count me in as one of those people who believes that health care is a right, not a privilege.
0: Newshounds may recall Senator Sanders did not win the presidential election, and for a time, Medicare for All was viewed as another improbable progressive fantasy. You stopped hearing much about it. Until this year, when a bunch of Democratic candidates seizing on frustration over the high cost of health care started talking about it once again. On Today Explained from Vox, is it Medicare for All's moment?
3: Live from NPR News in Washington, I'm Linda Kenyon. The Trump administration is launching a campaign to pressure countries to cut economic ties to Iran. As NPR's Michelle Kellerman reports, the Treasury Department calls it Operation Economic Outcast, and it warns countries that they have to make a choice between the U.S. or Iran.
4: Treasury Secretary Scott Bessent says no one is above the reach of U.S. sanctions if they're helping Iran make money from oil or other key sectors. But he wouldn't spell out what countries could face secondary sanctions or when they might be punished.
5: We know who they are. They know who they are. So when the hammer of U.S. Treasury actions falls upon them, they will have no one to blame but themselves.
4: Asked why the U.S. is giving countries like China and other Iranian trading partners more time to respond to the threat of sanctions, Bessent said, quote, "Why would I want to blow up the global financial system?" Michelle Kellerman, NPR News, Washington.
3: President Trump's super PAC is spending hundreds of thousands of dollars in the final hours before polls close in South Carolina to support Darlene Graham for Senate. As NPR's Tamara Keith reports, the president endorsed Graham, the sister of the late Senator Lindsey Graham.
6: MAGA Inc. is sitting on more than $400 million in campaign cash, but hasn't been spending it. Now the super PAC is injecting $827,000 in last-minute assistance to Darlene Graham for get-out-the-vote phone calls and text messages. Trump also held a rally for Graham last Friday, begging South Carolinians to get out and vote for her in what is expected to be a low turnout special primary runoff against Republican Congressman Ralph Norman.
7: What I really want you to do is pretend, please, that I'm on the ballot. Just come and vote. It's so important.
6: The power of Trump's endorsement is also on the line. Tamara Keith, NPR News.
3: Nearly all of the southern and southwestern United States is under a federal drought disaster declaration. Anna Pope of member station KOSU reports Oklahoma farmers and ranchers are having to make some tough choices.
8: Cotton, corn, and soybeans are bearing the brunt of extreme weather. Kelsey Bates, who farms with her husband in northwest Oklahoma, says crops are stressed and they lost a 400-pound steer due to heat. Because pastures lack water to grow grass for cattle, she says ranchers are rolling out hay ahead of schedule, adding to high input costs.
9: So we're going to be short on hay going into winter. Add on top of that, we're already starting to feed hay, when usually we don't have to start feeding hay until October, November.
8: The extreme weather has an immediate effect on farmers and ranchers, but she says it will trickle down through the supply chain to consumers. For NPR News, I'm Anna Pope in Oklahoma City.
3: You're listening to NPR. Former Cleveland Browns tight end Daquan Wright could be the first player to go from the NFL team back to college football after committing to LSU. Mel Bridges with member station WWNO has more.
10: Wright played for Ole Miss, where now LSU head coach Lane Kiffin coached from 2020 to 2025 and signed with the Cleveland Browns this year. He never played a game, though he did suit up for Saturday's preseason game. Now he's headed back to college. Wright is among a group of players who won a preliminary injunction saying a new NCAA ruling granting a fifth year of eligibility should apply to those who graduated high school in 2022. At a press conference, Kiffin said there will be more players who come back.
11: Because of these rulings, they're either going to play for you or they're going to play somewhere else around the country. So we've made a decision to recruit them, like probably most people are.
10: He says LSU is just getting ahead of the curve. For NPR News, I'm Mel Bridges in New Orleans.
3: President Trump plans to visit Ireland next month to attend the Irish Open golf tournament at his golf course in County Clare on the country's Atlantic coast. The tournament will take place at Trump International Golf Links, Ireland, in Doonbeg. Trump also will mix in some presidential activities. He'll be attending an event with U.S. embassy workers as well as some business officials. The trip is scheduled to take place next month and starting on September 12th through September the 13th. I'm Linda Kenyon, NPR News in Washington.
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0: I'm Noelle King with Julie Appleby. She's a senior correspondent with KFF Health News. So as this conversation about Medicare for All heats up, it's worth remembering that healthcare in the U.S. has long been a mess. 16 years ago, President Obama signed the Affordable Care Act into law, trying to fix some things. Julie, what was the situation at the time that made it feel so necessary? What did the Affordable Care Act aim to do?
15: You know, there was a lot going on. So we had a lot of people who were uninsured. We had premiums going up. Many times in the past, there had been some effort to do some kind of health reform, but nothing ever really passed. We had, we had Medicare and Medicaid in the 60s, right? But no major legislation since then. So people had employer coverage, which like they do now, but there were a lot of people who were on their own and buying in what's called the individual market. The individual market was really tough. They could tell people, hey, you've got a health condition, we're not taking you. You could sign up for an individual plan, and later, if you did get some kind of health condition, they could go back through your medical records and see, hey, did they tell us about every single thing that had happened to them in the past 5 or 10 years? And if not, they could retroactively cancel your plan.
0: And so, top line, what did the Affordable Care Act, which came to be called Obamacare because Obama passed it.
16: Thanks, Obama.
0: What did it do exactly?
15: You know, it did a lot of things, right? So it allowed young people to stay on their parents' insurance plan up to age 26. And that was a really big deal and also a very popular provision in the Affordable Care Act.
17: Healthcare plans are required to let young adults stay on their parents' plan until they're 26.
15: It created these subsidies to help people purchase coverage on the individual market.
17: Tax credits that have given about 8 in 10 people who buy insurance on the new marketplaces the choice of a healthcare plan that costs less than $100 a month.
15: It pays for part of your premium. After you pay a certain percentage of your household income, the subsidies kick in and it picks up the rest up to a certain income level. It did some other things like, okay, they can't tell you have a pre-existing condition, so we're not going to take you. They've got to take you.
17: Insurance companies, they can't deny somebody coverage or change them simply because they have a pre-existing condition like diabetes or asthma.
15: It created sort of a benefit package that covers all these essential things like hospitalization and drug costs and maternity care, which might not have been in plans before that. They used to be able to charge women more than men. They can't do that anymore.
0: What was the conversation around passing the Affordable Care Act? And remind us how and why it got so toxic and pitched.
15: It was super polarized, kind of like what we have now, right? I mean, a lot of people really, yay, we have the Affordable Care Act.
17: This will be the most important piece of social legislation since the Social Security Act passed in the 1930s.
18: I'm going to give you my 5 top reasons why you should enroll in Marketplace Health Insurance, also known as the Affordable Care Act, also known as Obamacare.
19: I received chemotherapy at Johns Hopkins, and the Affordable Care Act literally saved my life.
15: There was a lot of discussion around whether this is going to be too much government or if it was just the right amount. And a lot of people thought, oh no, this is terrible, it's going to destroy things.
20: How did Obamacare destroy our healthcare system? More people.
21: You got an hour and a half? You got an hour and a half?
16: individual state exchanges, 28 medical excise taxes, more not allowing health insurance to be bought across state lines.
20: Hey, do you have that Obamacare?
21: Obamacare? What's that? What's that?
20: Oh, it's great.
21: It's great?
20: It's great.
21: What is it?
20: I started signing up last Thursday and I'm almost done.
22: Obamacare has to go.
15: For the first, you know, 4 or 5 years or more of the Affordable Care Act, it was pretty evenly divided. And when you looked at opinion polls between people who thought it was a good thing and people who didn't think it was a good thing. In more recent years, that has changed and the favorability ratings have gone up for the Affordable Care Act. And now majorities do favor the Affordable Care Act.
23: I noticed, by the way, that since it's become popular, they don't call it Obamacare no more.
24: Okay. Majority's favorite. Wow. If you had told me that 16 years ago, I would not have believed you. Here we are. And majority's favorite. And so how is the Affordable Care Act doing?
15: Well, you know, so sort of use medical terminology, you know, is it on life support? No, it's actually doing fairly well. But you know what? There are some symptoms that there's some problems, right? Remember at the end of last year, there was all the discussion about these things called enhanced premium tax credits and whether they were going to be extended or
24: yes.
15: not.
24: Yes.
25: House Democrats will fight to extend the Affordable Care Act tax credits. This fight is not over. We're just getting started.
15: Government shut down over this, if you remember at the end of last year. Those were not extended. As a result, it costs more this year for most people in the plan.
26: So those expired January 1st, and overnight, the average payment people were making jumped almost 60%.
27: I need insurance, okay? Oh my God, this is not happening to me.
28: At marketplace pricing, qualifying for a subsidy, it was $170 a month, which I'm very thankful that that was so low. I'm aware of that, that was low. It is jumping to $1,000 a month. $1,000 a month for a single income family.
15: And what we've seen is during open enrollment last year, we had about 1 million people fewer sign up.
24: Wow.
15: And that was about a 5% drop. Okay. So that was a 5% just in signups at the end of last year. And then since then, this year, the first few months of the year, we've seen another about 3 million people drop off. So some people, I think, are finding they can't afford it and they are not paying their bills and they are getting dropped off. So a 3 million person drop off is pretty substantial. A lot of policy experts say, look, when you raise the price of something, demand goes down. And that's what's happening here. It's the prices. People are dropping out.
29: There's actually no effing way that I'm paying for health insurance.
30: Insurance is absolutely asinine. The cost of insurance is not reasonable.
31: People are skipping healthcare not because they're irresponsible. They're skipping it because they can't afford to stay alive.
15: But there's also a group of folks, many people, particularly conservatives and Republicans, who say, you know what? The numbers were inflated. There was all this improper enrollment. People were getting these zero premium plans. And so there was fraud. There was improper enrollment. The subsidies were too generous, or there were other factors that led to some fraudulent activity. And so these drop-offs just represent people who were fraudulently enrolled dropping out for one reason or another.
32: Hi, I'm Robert F. Kennedy Jr., your HHS secretary. I'm joined today by my good friend and anti-fraud warrior, CMS Administrator Dr. Mehmet Oz. Healthcare fraud and corruption affect millions of Americans and maybe even you. The Obamacare marketplace is plagued by fraud.
33: If you're a fraudster, here's our advice to you. Do not walk away from us. Run. Because we are going to find you.
15: There's this real split right now between what are the reasons for the drop-off. But most policy folks, most people who study the situation.
32: Secretary, I'm joined today by my good friend and anti-fraud warrior, CMS Administrator Dr. Mehmet Oz. Healthcare fraud and corruption affect millions of Americans and maybe even you. The Obamacare marketplace is plagued by fraud.
33: If you're a fraudster, here's our advice to you. Do not walk away from us. Run. Because we are going to find you.
15: There's this real split right now between what are the reasons

0: I mean,
1: and if you get it right, you win. You're in charge.
0: You win. That's been the question since I've been covering this debate. Look, it's not just Affordable Care Act costs going up. Employer plans are going up. Everything's going up. Generally, healthcare costs go up faster than inflation. And that's driven by a lot of things, right? It's driven by drug costs. It's driven by hospital costs. It's driven by labor costs. So all of those things go into the mix with the Affordable Care Act. But also this year, there's this additional factor of the subsidies went away. So insurers were looking at that saying, you know what, the subsidies are going down. We expect to have lower enrollments next year. The people most likely to stay enrolled, right, are the ones who are have health problems because they don't want to take the risk of being uninsured. So their insurers were calculating that in when they set their premium rates for this year. We might have sicker people in our pool that we're going to have to cover. So that's part of what we've seen with costs in the Affordable Care Act. But look, everybody is seeing health inflation go up right now, and that's affecting premiums.
1: All right. So here we are 16 years later, 16 years after the passage of the Affordable Care Act. Did it accomplish what it set out to do?
0: You know, you got to look at that in a number of ways. So it aimed to expand coverage, right, and reduce the uninsured. I think the answer there is yes. The number of uninsured have gone from that 13 or 14%. It dropped to as low as like, you know, just under 8% a couple of years ago. It's ticked up a little bit since then. So we have far fewer people who are uninsured. So yes to that. Did it control costs? That's a harder one to answer. And it's back to that $64,000 question. How do you do that? And costs have continued to go up. Premiums are higher. Premiums are definitely higher than they were pre-ACA. To be fair, the plans are very different. They cover more. They're more generous. They're better coverage, but they are more expensive. The big question is, what is going to be put forward as an alternative and how palatable will that be to both consumers, lawmakers, the healthcare industry? It's going to be challenging, but I think we're going to hear certainly a lot more discussion this year, whether or not we see actual proposals that could pass. I think that's a little more questionable.
1: She's Julie Appleby. She's a senior correspondent with KFF Health News. When we come back, once upon a time, Medicare for All was a popular slogan on the left, but it never came close to being a reality. This midterm cycle, some Dems are reviving the idea, and they sound serious.
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2: He, along with Bernie Sanders and AOC, has become sort of one of the leading figures elevating this and putting it into the conversation.
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1: People ask me, what would Medicare for All feel like?
2: But I think everyone is really talking about healthcare right now. It's ranked as one of the top, if not the top, concerns for voters. And it's a really big part of the Democratic Socialists for America platform.
5: When people say Medicare for All, obviously this is something that we've been hearing for a long time. Also, as acknowledged earlier in this show, healthcare in the United States is very confusing and complicated. When people say Medicare for All, does everybody mean the same thing?
2: So there is a slogan, you know, Medicare for All, which most Americans hear as something like universal healthcare backed by the government. And then there is the Medicare for All Act, which is a real live federal bill. And that is a much more specific thing. Bernie Sanders, when he ran for president in 2016, he campaigned explicitly on guaranteeing Medicare for every American.
3: In my view, we must move forward toward a Medicare for All single payer program.
2: You know, he lost, obviously.
6: And once again, asking for your financial support.
2: But since 2017, he's been the lead Senate sponsor of the Medicare for All Act, which would replace most private health insurance with a single public plan, and everyone would be covered under the same plan. It's interesting because Bernie and AOC, they've both endorsed El-Sayed, and he is known as a really big champion of Medicare for All, of single-payer health care, and the importance of that. But right now, if you look at his Senate campaign website, he is running right now on a vision of Medicare for All that does not advocate for eliminating employer or union health insurance.
5: Oh.
2: Which is basically essentially the same thing that Pete Buttigieg called for when he ran for president in 2019. Sort of a Medicare for All who want it.
7: Medicare for All who want it means lower costs, everyone gets the coverage they need, and it leaves the choice with you.
2: The left was really unsupportive of that. The position of the Sanders wing was just, if you allow for private insurance, then you shouldn't have the right to associate yourself with Medicare for All. But the left today is behind El-Sayed, and so it raises this question that maybe they're open to a different path going forward. But the fact that you have someone like El-Sayed running on Medicare for All, championing the issue, making it a huge issue, but also supporting a version that doesn't call for banning private insurance, that is new and that is pretty big.
5: Universal health care is it's very controversial in this country, but many other developed nations have it. And I think this leads Americans sometimes to question, why is that? What goes on here? What is going on here that is not going on elsewhere?
2: Yeah, so, I mean, Americans have actually supported the idea for a long time. Truman proposed national health insurance in 1945, and polls often show that most Americans support it, you know, depending how the question is worded. Americans really do hold broadly progressive views on healthcare. 64% of Americans told Gallup that it's the responsibility of the federal government to make sure all Americans have coverage. But what's killed it over the years has been Congress and campaigns from doctors and private insurers and disagreements from Democrats. I think that Americans really do believe that your ability to see a doctor shouldn't depend on if you can afford it. Now, with respect to other countries, nearly all of them are universal in that they cover everybody, but most haven't gotten rid of private insurance. You know, France, Australia, Germany, they have universal coverage with a private layer on top.
5: I wonder if there is something different about this time that we're living in. I mean, as somebody who's been around for a while and seen the debate over Medicare for All go through many different iterations, in the U.S., we are rethinking a lot of things. Populism is ascendant on the left. Is it possible that now is the time for Medicare for All, that this time really is different?
2: I think that there is real recognition from Americans and from people across at least the Democratic Party that there are untenable components of our healthcare system that will get even worse if left unaddressed. There is growing appetite to take big new action, because we know Americans are super concerned about affordability and cost of living. And people are really worried that they could slip and fall or get sick one day and then be in financial ruin. 2027 is shaping up to be a really brutal year for healthcare. Cuts from the Big Beautiful Bill Act from 2025, a lot of them start to take effect on January 1st.
0: It slashes Medicaid by $930 billion over 10 years and adds work requirements for adults that they enrolled.
8: So the way that work requirements work, and we know this because some states have implemented work requirements in the past, and so we have data on this, work requirements do not increase the number of people working. They never have when they've been done in the past. But what they do is they implement more paperwork and more barriers. And so what happens is a lot of people just don't navigate that system. So it lapses and they lose their health care.
2: You know, millions of people on Medicaid are going to have to deal with a lot more paperwork just to prove that they're still eligible. And we know from states that have implemented work requirements in the past that a lot of people lose coverage. So that is looming. We also know that insurers want to do substantial hikes on premiums on top of the substantial hikes they already did this year. I think that you're right in recognizing that people are, I think, very open to the idea of doing something serious to fix the problems. People do want change, and they are worried also about losing their health insurance if they get laid off from their job. So it's making people feel really nervous.
5: Sometimes a politician will introduce a policy idea, not because they think they will get the policy passed, but because they think it's going to force a conversation about the issue. You've been watching this for a long time, and you are seeing people on the left talk about Medicare for All in a way that 12 months ago they were not. Do you get the sense that this is about shaping the conversation around Medicare for All and healthcare, or do you think this is about actually trying to get something done?
2: I think people are serious, and I think people do want to get something done.
5: Huh?
2: And I also think that the people who have been pushing Medicare for All have shaped a conversation. I think it's worked. You know, Bernie's bill has never gotten a vote, but the terms of his arguments have moved a lot of people.
9: We need a universal healthcare system in the United States of America, and that is Medicare for All.
10: One way of trying to get healthcare to everybody, which Bernie's very big on, is you take the current Medicare program, you just eliminate the age limit, make it available to everybody, pay for it through taxation. Interesting. However, I'm open to other models if they get everybody healthcare that is good quality and affordable.
11: A country that is supposed to be the greatest country, where flags fly higher than any other country, and a country where eagles fly upside down because it's too great to poop on, we still see people dying because the governments refuse to give people health care. My ass.
2: There is real recognition that high deductibles, high drug prices, all of these structural problems keep compounding. And all of this is going to be happening just as the 2028 presidential primary picks up. And so I think we're going to see a lot of attention and focus rightly on healthcare. And I think there's a lot of expectation right now from lawmakers and 2028 contenders that this is going to be something that voters are going to want to hear candidates talk about. And there's a feeling that, you know, every 20 to 30 years, Congress kind of gets these big windows to take big action on healthcare. And in my reporting, people are thinking that one of those windows is potentially going to open up fairly soon.
5: Vox's Rachel Booth. Peter Balanon Rosen produced today's show, and Jolie Myers edited. Gabriel Dunatov checked the facts. Our engineers are David Tatasciore and Patrick Boyd. I'm Noel King. It's Today Explained.

0: long wagon trip will test anyone's patience, especially with a six-month-old baby. In 1860, Ohio businessman Henry C. Brown, his wife Jane, and baby James set out for California. For 6 weeks, they trudged beside their wagon. One evening, where Cherry Creek meets the South Platte, Henry looked west and saw opportunity. Jane looked at the Front Range and saw hundreds more miles. She'd had enough. "Henry, dear, you go on. I'm not taking another step." Henry decided to stay. The Browns homesteaded and prospered. When Denver competed to become the territory's seat of government, Henry donated 10 acres for the capital. Years later, he built the Brown Palace Hotel nearby, knowing lawmakers would need somewhere to stay. Turns out, Denver owes a little something to one exhausted mother and a fussy baby.
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2: Natalie Harp just appears to exist mostly as someone connected to Donald Trump as opposed to the presidency.
3: She's an assistant to the president. She has two titles. She makes $150,000 a year on the taxpayer salary. But her role is amorphous in terms of an actual job title.
4: I'm Rachel Abrams. That's coming up on The Daily from The New York Times.
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7: It's not just cliche, it's a dead giveaway that something was written by AI. From American Public Media, this is Marketplace Tech. I'm Megan McCarty-Carino. Recently, Anthropic announced it's adding watermarks to all text outputted by its chatbot, Claude. But often, you don't need fancy detection software to know. You just need to look for language that gets repeated over and over by AI chatbots, like, it's not X, it's Y. That's a rhetorical structure referred to as negative parallelism, and it's the topic for today's
8: Uncanny AI.
7: Those times when it becomes clear, AI doesn't think like us. And here to discuss is Will Oremus. He recently wrote about this AI tick for The Atlantic.
9: So these are the sentences that first tell you what something isn't and then tell you what the thing is. So you probably see this a lot in advertisements or marketing copy or political slogans or speeches. Things like, it's not just a photograph, it's a moment. Or it wasn't just a victory, it was a destruction. And according to Pangram, a company that makes software to detect AI writing, this construction appears about three times more often in AI-generated prose than in writing that was entirely human in origin.
7: Yeah, I mean, if you spend any time at all on LinkedIn or Twitter or any sort of corporate setting, I would imagine you're going to just be bombarded with this, right?
9: Absolutely. Yeah. And the tells of AI writing have kind of evolved over time. I mean, it was like the M dashes, or the long little dashes that break up a sentence. Human writers use these. Journalists are especially annoyed about this one because we love M dashes. But it turns out AI loves them even more. And so the overuse of M dashes became a reason for people to suspect that you were writing with AI. But now I think if I had to pinpoint, and this is just vibes, but like if I had to pinpoint the thing that people most commonly cite when they say, oh, this tweet was written, you know, you wrote this tweet with AI, or like, you know, this politician got AI to write their ad, it is this negative parallel sentence construction.
7: As someone who, you know, writes, I do find it slightly comforting that this may be something that is hard to dial back, you know, because I want to keep some things for the humans. So if we can sort of be able to tell, okay, it has this tell, that seems like a positive for me.
9: Yeah, I mean, people have tried to build sort of digital watermarks into AI images so that you can tell that they were generated with AI and they're not real images. You could think of these kind of verbal ticks as like a verbal watermark of AI writing. But again, it's not foolproof. One of the final ways that I found fascinating and creepy that language is kind of closing in on itself potentially is that there's also been some research to show that humans who regularly use AI, which is more and more of us, start talking and writing a little more like AI themselves. So not only is the AI potentially collapsing toward these certain ways of talking and writing, but now humans might be headed the same direction.
7: That's Will Oremus, staff writer at The Atlantic. We'll have a link to his full write-up on this at our website, marketplacetech.org. Jesus Alvarado produced this episode. I'm Megan McCarty-Carino, and that's Marketplace Tech. This is APM.
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0: From the New York Times, I'm Rachel Abrams, and this is The Daily. Natalie Harp is a constant presence in President Trump's orbit. She's a 35-year-old gatekeeper, deciding much of what he sees. She stays up late with him to draft his social media posts and even texts with world leaders on his behalf. Today, I speak with my colleague Maggie Haberman about what we know about Trump's closest aide and why people inside and outside the White House are questioning her devotion to the president. It's Monday, August 24th. Maggie Haberman, welcome back to The Daily.
1: Rachel, thanks for having me.
0: Maggie, in the last week, I feel like I cannot open up X or, frankly, be on the internet without seeing the name Natalie Harp. And this is a name I wasn't super familiar with before the last week or so. So can you just do a little recap for us and explain why we're suddenly hearing her everywhere?
1: Sure. So in our book, Jonathan Swan and I wrote a book called Regime Change. We got more in depth on who Natalie Harp is, and she has been serving in the president's world now for several years. She became known by her colleagues as the human printer because she would carry around this portable printer and became a constant purveyor of positive news for him that she was seeing in various places or things she wanted him to be aware of. She is now in the news constantly because she was one of the very small number of people who were on the military jet with the president when he flew out of Turkey, when he was departing the NATO summit, while the press corps and most of his aides were on what turned out to be a decoy jet.
0: Mm-hmm.
1: And Senator John Ossoff.
2: Thank you all so much for being here.
1: Made a reference to her that was not overt.
2: He wants to build his ballroom and travel with Natalie on their apparently defenseless flying palace gifted by the Emir of Qatar.
1: But he appeared to be implying that there was some kind of a relationship that went beyond just professional.
3: And I am your guest host, Rosie O'Donnell.
1: And then you had late night comedians picking up on it.
3: You gotta realize it's time to hang up your wig and let Natalie tuck you in.
1: You had other references to it that have just now become part of the pop culture mainstream.
4: Her name is Natalie Harp.
3: Natalie Harp.
5: Natalie Harp.
3: New details about Trump's powerful aide, Natalie Harp.
4: Natalie Harp continues to be in the news.
6: Who the heck is Natalie? Thanks to reporting from Haberman and Swan, we know that Natalie Harp has spent...
0: And suddenly you, Maggie Haberman, find yourself on basically every news channel talking about this woman.
1: Yes. I mean, she has now become a massive focus. And it's important to understand, Rachel, that Trump has always had people like Natalie Harp around. He has always had people around who are incredibly obsequious. He has always had people around who provide him positive information, who don't want to give him things that are negative or will upset him, as he would put it. But Natalie Harp is at a fundamentally different level in doing so. And she works all the time and is around him a lot of the day. And the reason that it matters is because A, who advises a president or who is around a president, and she sits about 10 feet away from him in the Oval Office most of the time, matters significantly in terms of how a government functions. But also, she helps supply him with some of the information that he gets at a time when he is pretty isolated from large parts of his government.
0: Mm.
1: I've talked to some of my colleagues who have covered a number of presidential administrations, far more than I have, and there has never been, in their telling, someone exactly like Natalie Harp.
0: Okay, so Maggie, who is Natalie Harp and where did she come from?
1: So Harp is from California. She was working for One America News, which is a right-wing network that positioned itself as a pure version of the MAGA base to the right of Fox News. And part of how it made its mark was around the 2020 election at a time when President Trump was promoting conspiracy theories about the election, and they amplified those. Where she became really known to the public, though, was in 2020.
7: Good evening. I'm Natalie Harp, a formerly forgotten American from California.
1: During the Republican National Convention, she gave a testimonial.
7: About 5 years ago, I was the victim of a notoriously deadly medical error. I survived, but only to be diagnosed with a rare and terminal bone cancer. You know,
1: she is a bone cancer survivor, and she credits a law that the president had pushed, the right to try law, with giving her access to medicine she wouldn't have had otherwise.
7: They didn't give me the right to try experimental treatments, Mr. President. You did. And without you, I'd have died waiting for them to be approved.
1: And she very, very clearly credited the president with why she's still alive.
7: For you have used your strength to make America strong again. Sacrificed the life you built to make America proud again. And on November 3rd, we are going to keep America great.
0: Wow. Okay. So crediting the president with saving her life, that must have gone a long way with a president who, as we know from your reporting and others, values loyalty above all else, right? Like, she is literally saying she owes her life to him.
1: Yes, she is saying that she owes her life to him. And yes, that meant a lot to him.
0: So at this point, it sounds like she's sort of out on the periphery of Trump world. When and how does she actually get closer to Trump?
1: So what happens next is President Trump leaves office because he loses the 2020 election. And so few people wanted to be around him at that point from his previous world because they got really tired of listening to him say that he had won the election. It just was impossible to have a conversation with him. Natalie Harp was one of the few people who started working for him during that period. She initially was working on press and sort of back office types of things, but she soon started accompanying him on the golf course where she would be the person supplying him with positive news. So, for example, she was on a golf course in Scotland with him, and she didn't have a seat in the cart. I don't know why nobody would give her a seat, but she was quite literally running after the golf cart that he was in.
0: Mm.
1: She was so devoted to this role with him and to ensuring that she could be close in case he needed her to do something that she at one point was sleeping, according to our reporting, in a locker room at Bedminster.
0: His golf course.
1: His golf course in New Jersey.
0: Do we know why she would sleep in the locker room at Bedminster?
1: I don't. It didn't seem that she had an apartment nearby, and that may have been why. But this was one of the behaviors that concerned the U.S. Secret Service that was guarding him at the time.
0: What exactly were they concerned about? How were they expressing that concern? And what was prompting it exactly?
1: A couple of things. But one was the sleeping in the locker room, just how fully focused on him she was in her work. In our book, we reported on several letters that she had written to Trump and left for him in his personal spaces. You are all that matters to me. I want things to always be right between us. I also know I've been distracted all week, forgetting to eat throughout the days and even forgetting to sleep and only catching a couple hours at a time. And the letter ended with all my heart, Natalie.
0: I have to imagine that the people around him and around her probably had pretty strong thoughts about this sort of like ever-present person who is getting increasingly closer to him. And it sounds like exhibiting behaviors that are more extreme, perhaps, than other people in his inner circle in terms of her attempts to get closer to him.
1: The concerns were mostly about the fact that there was not proper chain of command process being dealt with. It was the fact that she could help send out, for instance, a report to reporters about alleged election interference as Trump was continuing to make his baseless claims that the 2020 election was stolen from him and that he had won. It was that she was a conduit for information to reach him and vice versa. It was less the idea that she was dangerous, which is, I think, the thing that people will take away from the conversation about the Secret Service, and simply the idea that for the staff, that they were dealing with somebody who didn't engage in a normal campaign the way they were trying to run it.
0: What about President Trump? Do we know anything about whether he shared those concerns?
1: We don't have any reporting that he did, or even, frankly, how aware he was of any of that. But if he had concerns about it, he has not manifested it by trying to restrict Natalie Harp's access. Quite the contrary.
0: Mm.
1: And so by 2024, she was a constant presence in his world and with him. And yet, in an indicator of how complicated her relationship was with the rest of the campaign and the rest of his advisors, she came with him every day to the criminal trial in Manhattan in 2024, every single day. She provided him with reading material while he was sitting there at the defense table. But she sat separately many of those days from her colleagues on the campaign. And that is because there was this divide between her and others working there.
0: So can you talk a little bit more then about that divide as you see it? Like, how did that look like at that moment exactly, beyond just her not sitting with everybody at the trial?
1: She often just was described by people in the campaign as running her own program, that she would be with him at Bedminster or Mar-a-Lago. They would not always know exactly who he was speaking to because she wasn't informing everybody else all the time. One of the things that has become a hallmark of Trump over his two terms and the 4 years he was out of office is that people in his world try to keep updated on who is around him, who's talking to him when he's not staffed by everyone else at all times. Natalie Harp doesn't quite do that, or at least then didn't. Another example was right before the E. Jean Carroll trial in 2024, E. Jean Carroll being the New York writer who had accused him of sexual abuse and defamation. The president, then candidate, went on a, I would say it was about 40 in an hour, Truth Social posts attacking E. Jean Carroll. And the only person sitting with him at Mar-a-Lago for that was Natalie Harp.
0: Wow. Okay. So she's clearly making inroads with the president with all this effort, if not with his staff immediately.
1: More than inroads. I think that the roads were pretty well paved. The president would tell other aides that she was the only person among the staff who loved him as much as his wife and children. And he would say that everyone else will go off and make money, but she'll never leave me. And so by the time the transition comes around to the new term, it was clear that he was going to bring her with him. Soon, she wasn't just sitting outside the Oval Office. She was sitting inside the Oval Office on a chair against the wall for almost every meeting.
0: We'll be right back.
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0: Older Coloradans are especially at risk for scams.
1: If you've been a victim of fraud in the past, it also makes you more vulnerable in the future.
0: We'll talk about the stigma and a new state law that may help in the fight. A special Aging Matters on Colorado Matters at 9 a.m. on CPR News and KRCC.
2: Aging Matters is brought to you by the Denver Hospice.
3: This is The Daily. I'm Rachel Abrams. Back to my conversation with Maggie Haberman about why people inside and outside the White House are raising concerns about President Trump's closest aide. Okay, so Maggie, you've just explained that Natalie Harp has made her way into the inner circle, into the Oval Office, and she's there all the time. Can you tell us a little bit about her role in the second administration?
4: She's an assistant to the president. She has two titles. She makes $150,000 a year on the taxpayer salary. But her role is amorphous in terms of an actual job title. What she does is she sits on a chair that is perched against one wall of the Oval Office, right next to the door that leads to the colonnade and then to the Rose Garden. And she is there with a laptop for whatever the president needs.
5: Well, I'd play the tape for you right now. Do you want to just whip it up?
4: For instance, when our colleagues went in to interview him at the beginning of 2026, four of our colleagues on the White House team. It was Natalie Harp who was showing the video of Renee Good being shot by federal agents in Minnesota. Renee Good had just been killed at that point.
6: Does not look like the ICE officer has been run over there, and that maybe from a different angle we would see.
5: The way I look at it,
4: she provides him with video, she provides him with pieces of paper, she provides him with whatever he needs.
3: Can you give some examples of that? Like, what kind of information is she giving the president?
4: She will provide him with articles from very fringe websites that can affirm some of what he wants to see. People close to the president have pointed to her as the person behind, say, providing the president with a news article when he was facing indictment in Manhattan that showed a picture of the president holding a baseball bat and then the Manhattan district attorney in a picture right next to it. That then ended up as a Truth Social post that very much alarmed the president's lawyers. The president, during this presidency, posted a video featuring President Obama and Michelle Obama as apes. And aides pointed to her as the person who got the video to him. And he was said to be pretty upset by the blowback. Now it's on him to watch what's being sent to him. It is his Truth Social feed. His name is on it. But those are the kinds of constant feed that she helps provide him.
3: Okay, so fodder for his social media posts. What else?
4: There's another moment that we describe in the book where Howard Lutnick, the Commerce Secretary, was trying to make a case ahead of the Liberation Day tariffs based on actual trade numbers. And the president kept saying that these were BS numbers. You know, Natalie, get me the real numbers, Google the real numbers. And she couldn't find whatever it was that he was looking for because I don't think they existed. But that moment, that anecdote and scene in the book really define and explain how important she is to him. Because when he is questioning what his government is telling him, she can help get him some different version of facts fairly quickly.
3: Wow. So is the takeaway here that he trusts her more than he trusts somebody in his own cabinet?
4: He certainly trusts that she will affirm what he believes to be reality more than people in his government always will.
3: She has basically become, in a way, a gatekeeper for the kind of information the president is getting, it sounds like.
4: In her case, she is a channel. She is somebody who provides him information and then helps him connect to the outside world, particularly those he sees on television defending him, who he may not know but wants to know. She'll help find a number for them. She'll text them and say the president wants to speak to them. Sometimes foreign leaders, as we've reported and others have reported, will reach out to her if they're trying to reach the president. She is a channel to get to President Trump quickly. And that is really, really important to a lot of people.
3: But okay, if we think about Trump term one and Trump term two, I am reminded that he is frequently surrounded by a lot of people who tell him what he wants to hear and who flatters him and basically like acts in a way that he likes and maybe doesn't push back in the way that other presidents have expected of their aides. And so I just sort of wonder, like, if it wasn't Natalie Harp, do you think it would be somebody else? Is she singular, or is she just a product of other people in the environment and she just got to the front of the line?
4: Now, she is unique just in terms of the extent of it and the willingness to basically spend all of her life just on this job. There really has not been somebody quite at the level of Natalie Harp this way with him, although I understand what you're saying, certainly about gradations. Mm-hmm. She's also, Rachel, emblematic of how different this term is, how radically different this term is than term one. The people who filled a Natalie Harp specific type function, they really weren't in the government last time. I know that some people in the conversations around Natalie Harp have pointed to Hope Hicks, who mm-hmm. was very close to Trump. She was his press secretary on the campaign in 2016. She went into government. She had never worked in government before. As an analog, it's not really the same. It is absolutely true that she was a channel by which people could reach the president. It is true that, you know, she very fundamentally believed in him, but she also recognized realities of the government. Natalie Harp just appears to exist mostly as someone connected to Donald Trump as opposed to the presidency.
3: So given the fact, Maggie, that she wears all of these different hats, that she is around the president at all these different times, fulfilling these different roles, how are we and how are you thinking about her importance and sort of what the implications are for the role that she has?
4: Who helps provide a president with information is always significant. But when it comes to President Trump, who has shown such a willingness to put out information that is false, mm-hmm. that takes it to a different level. And when we have a president who communicates through social media the way this one does so often, somebody who has control over that aspect of his presidency, or at least a huge involvement in it, is important.
3: You have talked to us a lot on the show about how this president can sometimes feel really disconnected with the reality on the ground. That's especially felt true with the Iran war and how the Iran war is going and how America is doing in this war. And I feel like the relationship that you have explained between him and Natalie Harp really helps get at why the president might actually be living in a different reality. Is that sort of the right take from this?
4: What Natalie Harp is a living, breathing exclamation point of how different, radically different, this second term is from term one. As much as it might have looked like there was somebody like Natalie Harp last time existing in the government as an official in the Oval Office, there really was not. This is just so different, and it is the degree to which his belief of what is happening and this unreality bubble that he exists in has been created and sustained.
3: Maggie Haberman, thank you so much.
4: Rachel, thanks for having me.
3: Maggie Haberman is a White House correspondent for The New York Times.

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3: When you need some calm in a busy day, take a deep breath with CPR Classical. 88.1 in Denver, or tell your smart speaker to play CPR Classical.
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5: From Futuro Media and PRX, it's Latino USA. I'm Maria Hinojosa. Today, the aftermath of the devastating earthquakes in Colombia and Venezuela, plus the water crisis in Puerto Rico.
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8: I just didn't know who I was. I was like, man, like, what are the things that I value in my life anymore? Has it become my career? Has it become, like, what I look like to other people? Has it become how much money I make?
5: All this coming up on Latino USA. Stay with us. No te vayas.
9: Live from NPR News in Washington, I'm Linda Kenyon. Canada will announce retaliatory trade tariffs against the United States tomorrow after President Trump announced 50% tariffs on a large portion of Canadian products. Prime Minister Mark Carney accused Washington of trying to subordinate Canada, while Ontario Premier Doug Ford says the U.S. tariffs will backfire.
10: Americans are already feeling the pain because President Trump's tariffs are nothing more than a tax on the American people, raising the cost of everything from homes to food and making life more uncertain. For the tens of millions of Americans who depend on trade with Canada to bring home their paycheck, Canada did not start this fight, but we're prepared to win it.
9: The tariffs went into effect after trade negotiations with the Trump administration broke down on Friday. The Supreme Court has paused a lower court's ruling on President Trump's order to restrict mail-in voting for the November midterm election. But as NPR's Hansi-Lo Wang reports, the Postal Service is still blocked from following Trump's order.
11: It remains unclear what impact President Trump's order will have on mail-in voting for the midterms. The order calls for the U.S. Postal Service to get lists of eligible voters from states and deliver ballots only to people on those lists. USPS is a financial supporter of NPR. In June, a federal judge in Boston blocked key parts of Trump's order in the 23 states plus Washington, D.C. that sued. That judge found Trump overstepped a president's authority under the Constitution, which gives power to state legislatures and Congress to set federal election rules. The Supreme Court did not weigh in on whether the order is illegal, but it did approve Trump's request to pause the judge's June ruling on the directives for USPS. But the same judge in Boston recently issued a separate ruling that blocks USPS from following Trump's order across the country. Anzila Wong, NPR News.
9: Treasury Secretary Scott Bessent has announced a new round of sanctions that aim to cut off Iran from the rest of the world economy. NPR's Hadil Al-Salchi has the story.
12: Iran's rial currency hit a new record low of $2 million to the dollar. A 30-year-old Iranian woman who asked not to use her name for fear of retaliation from the Iranian government said most ordinary Iranians are buying food using a credit system because many don't have enough cash. Since I'm in debt to the grocery store, she said, I couldn't even buy tomato paste to cook pasta. She said meat is almost $5 per pound and a gallon of cooking oil is just over $11. Iranians said life-saving medicines like insulin are becoming too expensive to buy, and it can be financially ruinous to visit a doctor. Hadil Al-Shalchi, NPR News, Istanbul.
9: Iran has spent almost half a century weathering U.S. sanctions, struggling from double-digit inflation as well as currency devaluation and systemic mismanagement. You're listening to NPR News. The Federal Bureau of Land Management has been rounding up wild horses by helicopter in Colorado this month. The agency is planning to remove hundreds from the public rangeland. Stina Sieg reports from Colorado Public Radio.
13: The BLM says there are too many wild horses, which damages the range and leads some horses to go hungry. Callie Scritchfield is a Rio Blanco County commissioner who says she's witnessed the effects of overpopulation.
14: And we saw horses dying. And in this county, I don't want to see that again.
13: But horse advocate Heather Hellyer says the roundups are not needed. She says cows damage the range more and that wild horses have adapted to survive harsh conditions.
15: Wild horses are definitely the spirit of the Wild West, and they do have that fight in them.
13: The roundup continues until they gather about 1,000 horses. For NPR News, I'm Stina Sieg.
9: Fat Marmot Week is upon us. Marmot researchers are launching an online contest for the public to vote for their favorite marmot critter. This year's Fat Marmot Week follows a tough winter for the groundhog-like rodents living in the Colorado mountains. Researchers say there simply was not enough snow to keep the marmot's burrows warm enough while they hibernated, so many of them actually froze to death. Those who did survive are said to be doing quite well, and they have fattened up enough to make critical weight, that's the weight needed, to make it through next winter. I'm Linda Kenyon, NPR News in Washington.
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0: Welcome to Latino USA. I'm Maria Hinojosa. When the world outside of Venezuela found out about the two massive earthquakes that hit the country in June, one of our colleagues here at Latino USA and someone I work really closely with was worried.
1: My name is Glorimar Marquez. I'm from Caracas, Venezuela, and I left Venezuela when I was 21 years old. I live in New York, and I was in my bedroom. It was in the evening, and the first person who told me about it was my best friend. He said, "Did you see what happened? There was a big earthquake." I think about my grandma, who is almost 80 years old, and immediately, first thing I did was going to my mom's side of the family WhatsApp group and make sure everyone was fine. Everyone was talking about it. And my grandmother said,
2: "Yo estaba en la casa y ahorita estoy en Prado con Yusmari, Juan Carlos, César, Aurora, todos estamos bien."
1: Everyone was super, super, super scared, but everyone was safe. I can tell you, every Venezuelan, regardless of where we were all depressed, regardless of our families being fine or not. You know, I started seeing videos of people who lost their entire family.
3: Se me murieron 10 familiares, incluyendo mi esposo.
4: I'm trying just to recover his body, to give him some peace, and for us as well.
1: It was a communal, general feeling of just sadness and despair. I was not planning to come to Venezuela until next year at the very least. One of the places that I felt that I needed to visit was my high school. Okay, ay, Dios mío. Seeing the rubble, just the utter destruction, I had never seen anything like that in my entire life. The preschool area was just heart-wrenching because, you know, you see the drawings in the walls of, like, you know, there's like murals of children playing, everything very colorful, and then rubble. I mean, nothing could have prepared me to see the school. Venezuela is a country where it's really hard to rebuild because the cost of living is high and the salaries are low. Most of the time, people struggle to cover their basic needs. The earthquake made worse a situation that was already difficult.
0: For this story, we talk first with climate disaster experts about the aftermath of the earthquakes in Venezuela and Colombia, and later with journalists in Puerto Rico about the water crisis that has hit the island. On June 24th, 2026, two powerful earthquakes struck Venezuela back to back, causing widespread devastation. The country's capital, Caracas, was hit, and so was the coastal state of La Guaira, which faces the Atlantic Ocean. From what we know, more than 6,000 people died, 17,000 people were hospitalized, tens of thousands are still missing. Then, less than 2 months later, on August 10th, a similarly sized earthquake hit Venezuela's neighbor, Colombia. At least 280 people have died, and thousands more were injured. Around 380 are still missing. We want to understand the gravity of this situation and how historic and systemic issues make disasters like this so much worse. So we are joined by Dulce Suarez, Assistant Director of the Academy for International Disaster Preparedness at Florida International University. Dulce, welcome.
5: Thank you for having me.
0: And we're also joined by Ashley Moran. She's a research scientist and lecturer at the University of Texas at Austin. Also, she's the lead author of the 2018 USAID study titled Fragility and Climate Risks in Colombia. Ashley, thank you for joining us.
5: Thank you so much for having me, Maria.
0: Dulce, give us a sense of what's happening on the ground in both of these countries.
6: Well, right now, they're both focused on life-saving. And even though Venezuela has been a little bit longer than Colombia, the efforts are still to find and go through the rubble. And so we have teams that have been deployed to both Venezuela and now basically have packed their bags and now moved on to Colombia. So we have the same regional partners that are being answered to two different disasters, both overlapping each other. And even though the magnitude is the same and the scale Richter's of 7.4 and higher, what we're seeing is that it's becoming a complex disaster in the sense that our resources are being limited. Resources of individuals and people are very scarce because we are still implementing those response recoveries in Venezuela. So now we have to do it in Colombia.
0: Give us a sense of some of the biggest infrastructure that was impacted in both Venezuela and Colombia, or was it in fact very similar?
5: The impacts in Venezuela have just been staggeringly higher in terms of the number of people affected, the financial costs, and there are several reasons for that. So some of them are geophysical. It was very shallow depth, so close to the surface, and really deepening that impact. Some of the reasons, though, also are sociological. There's been government mismanagement of building protocols, of, you know, not having steel-reinforced buildings. So all of this really has contributed to the disaster in Venezuela just being much higher at this point in terms of both the human and the financial toll. The impacts in Colombia, though, have been really high as well. It hit in a place where it's one of the poorest part of the countries. It's an area of Colombia that's majority Afro-Colombian and indigenous population. So it's having a disproportionate effect on minority communities. So there just aren't even roads to all of the areas that were impacted, hospitals. So the even rescue aid workers got there in a kind of slower way than we might have hoped. The reports coming out of Venezuela have been that initially response was led by civilians for quite some time and, you know, literally digging with hands and buckets where heavy machinery couldn't come in and government officials hadn't come in yet. So, you know, that could be a factor in terms of how the public perceives the government's capacity, not only to respond to disasters, but just over the longer term to meet the needs of the public. Whereas in Colombia, the response was very swift and included many parts of the government, civilian and military and local public responders. So we had two very different approaches, really, to addressing the immediate needs of the public.
0: What's your sense, Ashley, about what happens with people in terms of planning for their future, given that this has just happened in both Colombia and in Venezuela?
5: I think that's such a pivotal question because earthquakes can be so devastating in any community. But when they occur in communities that are already facing pre-existing strains on government capacity, on society, they can be even more damaging, right? Venezuela is under a full-blown humanitarian, the immediate needs of the public.
0: What's your sense, Ashley, about what happens with people in terms of planning for their future, given that this has just happened in both Colombia and in Venezuela?
5: I think that's such a pivotal question because earthquakes can be so devastating in any community, but when they occur in communities that are already facing pre-existing strains on

0: limited economic prospects, economic crisis. And so those are all crises that the country was grappling with before this really devastating earthquake. You hear so many people referring to a crisis on a crisis, and that's exactly what it is here in Venezuela. In Colombia, while there's a peace deal with the main largest rebel group, there are other illegal groups that are contesting to take over the land and resources that used to be controlled by the FARC. And a lot of that violence falls on civilians.
1: So, Dulce, I'm wondering what if there could be systemic overhauls to help either country prepare for, I guess, what it looks like will be happening more often, these kinds of natural disasters. Are there any systemic overhauls that Colombia or Venezuela could think about undertaking now?
2: Yeah, absolutely. And it's in the rebuilding phase. It's definitely in the rebuilding phase. And we could see that the response is different in Colombia, Venezuela, for one factor, and that's training. Colombia has been training for this for a very long time. They have a more strong structure within their military on response. Colombia has been a little bit more ready for it in their building coding, in how they disseminate information, in their sheltering, and in their structure, and you could see that. So as long as Colombia continues on the path of having good relationships with their neighbors and making sure that they go back and see what the gaps and weaknesses were in the response effort, then we can move forward from there. But that constant training that Colombia does, whether it's with SOFCOM here in Florida or with even their firefighters, training for the inevitable is what makes the difference in how fast you save that life. In addition, with Venezuela, is just when you restructure, especially in the area where it was affected, we've realized that in history that's the second time that area has been completely devastated by an earthquake. So now, you know, the question is, do we plan for a third? How do we rebuild? Do we, you know, move forward from it and not revisit? Preparedness is the key. However, that has to come in through different avenues. And unfortunately, right now, the pressure's on the government to see how they respond and how they equipped, but also how they prepare for the next one. Because the aftershocks is just to give you an example of what's to come.
1: Dulce Suarez, Assistant Director of the Academy for International Disaster Preparedness of Florida International University, and Ashley Moran, Research Scientist, Lecturer at the University of Texas at Austin, and lead author of the 2018 USAID study titled Fragility and Climate Risks in Colombia. Thank you, Ashley and Dulce, for joining me on Latino USA.
2: Thank you.
0: Thank you so much, Maria.
1: Coming up on Latino USA, we go to Puerto Rico, where they're suffering from a water shortage crisis. Stay with us. No te vayas.
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4: Colorado has a state animal, a state flower, even a state amphibian. But six-year-old Aggie Facing wondered,
5: what do you think the state smell should be?
4: We asked Coloradans, and they had plenty of ideas.
6: I gotta go aspen trees. It smells like nature, and nature is pure there.
7: I think it smells like Greeley, or we call it the smell of money.
8: It's like the smell of pine trees, because there's like a lot in like the mountains and everywhere.
4: What would you choose? 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
1: You're listening to Latino USA. I'm Maria Hinojosa. We're going to turn now to the water crisis that is affecting Puerto Rico. In fact, there is a state of emergency in place for the entire archipelago. Residents in the San Juan area now go without running water for 48 hours at a time.
9: ¿Qué nos pasa?
10: Que no tienen agua.
11: We're just facing a lot of uncertainty because we don't know for sure how long the water is going to be out when it goes out.
12: Dependemos totalmente de Estados Unidos y eso a ellos no les va a importar porque no les duele.
1: I sat down with two journalists in Puerto Rico to talk more about this. Laura Perez

0: and Ezequiel Rodriguez Andino live in Puerto Rico. They are part of the team behind our podcast, La Brega, which has been reporting about the water crisis. Laura and Ezequiel, welcome to Latino USA.
1: Thank you.
2: Thank you for having us.
0: Can you paint a picture for us of what you're hearing from people on the ground who are actually on a daily basis having to confront this? Let's start with you, Laura.
1: Yes, I've been out reporting. I've been talking to people. And the problem is that they've been without water without a real explanation as to why, which exacerbates the sense of frustration that people are feeling out on the ground. I would say that that's the word that I would use to describe what I've found. People are collecting water in buckets, in cisterns, in water bottles, wherever they can, so that they can withstand days on a row without water. Right now, officially, there's 180,000 customers that are on a rationing plan. It's not 180,000 people, it's customers. So all the people who live in those homes. So it's a lot more people. And we are trying to collect water and trying to survive this once again.
0: Ezequiel, what have you seen and heard on the ground in your reporting?
2: There is a lot of frustration, confusion, and a resignation, which is sad to see it every time, right? Like, well, you know, at the end of the day, this is what it is. We know this problem has been going for a while, and yet here we are again.
0: You're facing water rationing, but the water system is losing water. That's making the problem worse.
1: There's this data point that everyone quotes because it's astounding. We lose close to 60% of the water that gets into the system. So this means that the water authority spends resources, not only collecting, but also treating this water, but it doesn't get to the customer. But this is not a new problem. This has been happening for decades. I talked to one of the main water experts in Puerto Rico. He's like, I've been talking about this since the 80s, that we need to deal with this. But I feel like it's just that these are projects that are not that flashy, that recognizable from a political electoral point of view. And they just don't allocate the money that is needed. And also, water authority, power authority, those kind of utilities, unfortunately, fell prey to electoral, political infighting.
0: Laura, has it gotten to the point where you've heard your fellow Puerto Rican saying, okay, I can't do this, I'm going to leave?
1: Unfortunately, yes. I feel like we've been resisting for so long, and people, in an emotional way, they say, I want to quit, I want to live. But also, rationally, we know we need to hold fort. Like, I don't want to leave, I don't want to give way for the displacement of our communities and the gentrification of our neighborhoods, that people are tired. You wake up every day thinking, okay, so is there water today or is there not? There's also power outages, so people are really tired.
0: Right, and we need to remind people, you are born a U.S. citizen on the island of Puerto Rico, which means you can get to the mainland, you're not an immigrant, you have an American citizenship, you can move to wherever you want on the mainland.
1: Even though it feels like we are migrating when we go there.
0: Ezequiel, I want to read something to you and get your reaction. So this is from a piece in Bloomberg written by opinion editor Mark Gongloff. And it says, if such things were happening to a mainland population of similar size, Richmond, Virginia, or Cape Coral, Florida, it would be a political apocalypse. Because it's happening in Puerto Rico, though, it barely merits mention in the news.
2: Well, I think you could say that about like everything that happens in Puerto Rico, if you see it through that lens, because yes, we are a colony of the United States. They treat us as such. It becomes a crisis in the USA when it nets some valuable political gotcha, right? So we're used to this. The frustrating part is not only that, but that in Puerto Rico, we have the experts, we have the knowledge. They've been talking to the government decades, telling them what to do. And our local government is not heeding the call because of differing interests. I don't feel like a good coverage in the USA will fix the problem, because it happens with other communities in the United States per se, that they also don't get the proper coverage.
0: Laura.
1: First of all, we think of Flint, Michigan. So we know that these things also happen in the US, and that Puerto Rico being a colony, of course, gets the situation much complicated. We're not talking about FEMA not coming here fast enough, like it happened after Hurricane Maria. I think that the relationship of the federal government to this crisis that we're going through is a little bit deeper and more complex to explain. And I would say it has to do with the federal government's support of austerity measures in Puerto Rico for 10 years now. I think that that's where the seed was planted for these systems to not work properly. I think there's also a big problem of governance. And in this case, I think it's an issue that Puerto Ricans, that we are capable of solving ourselves. I think that if our government were to do what is needed, were to hire the people and give power to the people who know what to do, like, they saw it coming, and here it is.
0: So you brought up FEMA, and I'm just going to be very honest with you. When you said that and Hurricane Maria, I immediately thought of that moment when Donald Trump arrived and threw paper towels to the people of Puerto Rico to deal with Hurricane Maria.
3: During the visit, the president tossed rolls of paper towels into the crowd that had gathered at the Calvary Chapel.
0: Donald Trump is back in power. What can the government do on the island of Puerto Rico? What are they doing? If they haven't listened for a decade and it's created an infrastructure problem and made it worse, what can they do right now?
1: They have to shy away from proposing big infrastructure projects like a new reservoir, because what experts say is not an issue of how much water we keep. It's just that we lose it in the pipeline. So we need to fix the pipelines, and that's not as cool or maybe not as evident as building a new reservoir. And I think that they need to start working for the people. Our government for too long of a time have been working to stay in power, to grant the favor of their economic supporters for their campaigns. If we can only switch to serving the people, maybe we can get to a better place.
2: And also, the austerity measures affect directly how we work with this, because we had a push of privatization of our industries, right, of what were public-owned utility companies. Especially with the water one, they came here and they couldn't make profit at all, because it is a very complicated system that needs a lot of money, because it was built to try to get water to everyone, not to make profit out of it. So they went out, we got it back to the public utilities, contrary to the power authority. And since then, the Water Authority has been like the poster agency of La Junta, because they are actually paying everything, doing whatever they need. And this is the worst one.
0: Okay, so Ezequiel, you said the buzzword, La Junta. It's a group of people basically designed and set up by the United States, by the federal government, to essentially run Puerto Rico, because Puerto Rico was on the verge of bankruptcy, et cetera, et cetera. It is yet again the colonial power coming in and saying, we're going to tell you how to run things. I know that's very simplified, but am I right, Laura?
1: You are right. And that's what I was referring to when I referred to austerity and the federal government supporting austerity measures in Puerto Rico. It's through the Fiscal Control Board, La Junta, as we call it. They've been creating the budgets for the Water Authority, and they've been balanced budgets. It's beautiful. It looks great on paper, but there's not enough money allocated for the maintenance that is needed for this crisis to not happen.
0: What would change if Puerto Rico's status changed, for example? I know that this is like, for a lot of people, it raises all kinds of issues. But what would be different if Puerto Rico was a state, for example? What would be different if Puerto Rico wasn't categorized as a territory and was its own independent country?
2: I don't know how much it would change in the state part. We will have to see how Hawaii fares with these problems. And what I've been reading is pretty similar. Maybe we could get more direct projects working. Right now, we have had a lot of monies coming in from after Maria, but those projects have not happened. I don't see that going differently during statehood. If you also see what happened in New Orleans during Katrina, it's the same institutional problems. As an independent country, I do feel that maybe that regional talk, like talking to our peers around the region, will be facilitated, something that is not happening now as we want it to be. Our relationship with the United States has been very navel-gazing, and we forget we're part of the region because of it, right? Because we think we're like an extension of the United States. So in that sense, for me individually, I think independence will bring us maybe more of that regional conversation that we have to have.
0: So there is the issue of the federal government of the United States and whether or not that would even solve the situation. And let's talk about for a second the question of the poor infrastructure that, again, hasn't been dealt with for decades. What are some of the other major systemic and historical issues?
1: I think the colonial status is in the middle of everything, and we have to always have it present. But I would say what's happening in Puerto Rico is that our economy system switched and changed at the end of the 90s in the turn to the 21st century, and we haven't recovered from that. We haven't found a way to support our economy in a sustainable way. And what has happened is that the Puerto Rican government went into bankruptcy and our infrastructure is in decay. That's how we describe it, in decay. I've been using has collapsed. I think that we are at that stage. We have to say that it has collapsed. Our government has collapsed as well. Because of the bankruptcy, a lot of people got laid off from government. And this neoliberal idea that government is the problem and won't help solve issues got rooted in our political culture. And now we are facing those big issues that the state, that government is here to solve, is here to manage. But we don't have the structural fortitude to attend to them.
0: Thank you for giving us all of that context, Ezequiel and Laura. And thank you so much for all of your information that you shared with us.
1: Thank you.
2: Thank you for having us.
0: That was Laura Perez and Ezequiel Rodriguez Andino, journalists living in Puerto Rico, also producers for the upcoming season of our podcast, La Brega. Now, for our second story, we're going to go off to Broadway, also to Hollywood, and we're going to talk about salsa music in English. I recently sat down with the artistically diverse Anthony Ramos, and, well, we got pretty deep.
4: I would say in those years, it was really hard for me to look at myself in the mirror and be like, I like that guy.
0: In 2021, the New Yorican actor Anthony Ramos was on an unstoppable rise to stardom. As a major highlight in the Broadway musical, Hamilton, he was now making waves in Hollywood, set to star in the newest installment of the Transformers movies.
4: I just didn't know who I was. I was like, man, like, what are the things that I value in my life anymore? Has it become my career? Has it become, like, what I look like to other people? Has it become how much money I make?
0: Anthony Ramos was facing a deep personal crisis, but he had to continue to work through it all. The press noticed what was going on, and it wasn't pretty.
4: Like, I don't even know who I am anymore. Mm. It took for me to hit a bottom. I'm like, well, the only way back, you know, you only go up.
0: Anthony Ramos is an actor, singer, and dancer who debuted in Broadway's smash hit Hamilton in 2015. His career shot up from there with Spike Lee's Netflix series, She's Gotta Have It.
5: Welcome to Puerto Rico, Martians, La Isla del Encanto. Salsa, beautiful.
0: Blockbuster hits like Transformers.
6: What are you? Some sort of possessed car or something?
7: Nah, that's not real, man. I'm an alien.
6: Like E.T.?
7: 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The little ugly.
0: To recently starring with Ashton Kutcher in The Beauty on FX.
8: It's like, why would you want to watch a music video of a real person when you could be watching a gyrating half-naked Madonna? Right?
9: The world is cool to people who aren't beautiful. To normal people.
0: As a triple threat, Anthony Ramos is constantly looking for new projects. He opened a bar in Brooklyn, where he grew up, and now he started to produce films. What is the latest project from this New Yorican artist? A salsa album, fully in English, produced by salsa legend Sergio George.
10: Not gonna lie, it hurts to see you leave. For the best and honestly, she gonna give me all the things you do.
0: Whether it's acting or making music, Anthony seems like he's got it all together. But it wasn't always that way. At the beginning of the 2020s, Anthony was subject to intense public scrutiny while he was working through a very public breakup. And everyone, it appears, had something to say about it. He says it wasn't until he hit rock bottom that something finally shifted for him. Anthony Ramos, welcome to Latino USA.
4: What's up? I'm happy to be here.
0: So what was going on, Anthony?
4: I just didn't know who I was. I just didn't know who I was like, man, like, what are the things that I value in my life anymore? Has it become my career? Has it become like what I look like to other people? Has it become how much money I make? Has it become like I don't even know who I am anymore. Mm. I don't. Like, it took me a second. It really took me a second. And it took for me to hit a bottom, for me to be like, okay, like, I know what this feels like down here. I'm like, well, the only way back, you know, we only go up from here, you know, emotionally, mentally. And I was like, yo, I'm going to get there. And I thank God, like, I'm really grateful to God that, you know, and I say openly that the Lord really had really pulled me out of a place that I was just completely down in the dumps.
0: But still having to sometimes perform, look great
4: all the time. I'm shooting major studio films and I'm like...
0: I had this impression of you like kind of being alone in your apartment. You're like, no, I was working through it all.
4: No, I was working through it all.
0: That's
4: and
0: hard.
4: I was dealing with it with work.
0: That's really hard.
4: You know, but I think now I'm not dealing with my life with work anymore. It's not the thing that I do to deal with my life. Mm. I'm not like, ooh, how successful can I be? I gotta make it to the top. I'm like, what is the top? What is it? Because theoretically, when all of that was going on too, like on the cover of Time Magazine, Hollywood Reporter, I'm like star of this studio movie. I'm like doing this and that campaign and bop, bop, bop, bop. I'm making more money than I ever made. And then I'm just like, yo, I feel like a piece of shit. So now I'm like, yo, it's not worth it.
0: Sorry you had to hit rock bottom, but unfortunately,
4: I'm grateful.
0: It does clear things up, right?
4: Yeah.
0: You get there.
4: Yes, I'm so grateful. I'm so grateful that happened to me.

0: then you just dropped a bomb on me. That you don't live in New York City anymore. Oh my God, I'm having a moment.
1: I've found like a quiet, I mean, oddly enough, in Miami, you know, one of the most lit cities, crazy in the world. But I found like a peaceful lifestyle there.
0: Is it because you're living in Miami? It gives you that peace of mind.
1: I go to the beach like 5 times a week. Like, no lie. I do all my meetings. My phone overheats on the beach. I'd be like, I'm so sorry. I call people back 10 minutes later.
0: So where on the beach? Like sitting on the beach? Like on the sand?
1: Sitting on the beach. Sometimes I'd be on the phone in the water. I'm not even going to lie. Probably not the safest thing, but who cares? I don't care. Like whatever I got to do. And then I try to put 30-minute increments between the meetings. Mm-hmm. So that way I can get in the water. It's almost like I do like a reset and I come back out. I'm chilling on the sand. I'm like, all right, what's the next one?
0: Let's go. So you're like connecting with Yemaya.
1: Yeah.
0: The goddess of the ocean.
1: The mother of
0: Santeria, Yoruba religion.
1: Yeah.
0: It feels like you're just like, you need to be with her.
1: Yeah.
0: The water brings you calm.
1: 100%. 100%. Yo. I need to be by the water.
0: Anthony, you are like the embodiment of New York, of Brooklyn. I mean, you have a love affair with this city. You wrote this song.

0: The thing about it is New York is always home for me, you know. I wrote that song because I was, you know, I was having a hard time, and I was in Europe, and I just was like, I got to get out of here. I had just experienced a breakup, and it was really rough, and I was just bummed about it, and it sucked, and I was just like, yo, I got to go. I have to go to the place that I know, you know, I got to go see all my best friends. I just have to go somewhere that is so familiar, like a place where I know I don't have to think twice and can surround myself with the people that I've loved and have loved me for years, and that was New York. So
1: the video also beautiful, super personal.
0: Yeah. Or we shot it at my restaurant, Lily's in Brooklyn.
1: All of it. I forgot you have a bar.
0: I do. I have a bar restaurant in New York.
1: You are so Mexican. You have like 16 different jobs, you know?
0: Yo, I'm trying. You see these lights? They ain't gonna stay on by themselves. You know what I mean?
1: Sounds like something your mother would say.
0: Yo, I'm telling you.
1: So your other album that we spoke about in 2020 was definitively R&B. So what made you say, I'm not doing R&B this time, I'm doing salsa and I'm doing it in English?
0: Well, I mean, I didn't know what to do, to be honest. I was just trying to see what kept me excited about making music. You know, I just wasn't excited about making music. I just didn't care about it anymore, to be honest.
1: Why?
0: I think, you know, I was signed to a major label for a few years, and I loved those guys over there. It was dope. Like, it was great to have that experience, and it was great to be a part of that machine and learn so much. And they put me in so many great sessions, and they created a lot of great opportunities for me. And then eventually I was just like, maybe I should just focus on acting. Like, you know, maybe I should just keep all of my focus there. And because my career, you know, I was doing Transformers. And
2: I'm nobody. I ain't even seen nothing. I'm not even seeing anything right now.
0: Twisters.
3: I think I killed some chickens.
0: We did In the Heights. And then
4: I am Usnavi. You probably never heard my name. Reports of my,
0: you know, and then I did Marvel and then Ryan Murphy. You know, I'm doing all these, you know, I'm doing all these things in the acting world. And then I started producing. So I'm making movies now and doing all of that. And I was just like, maybe I should just put all my energy into that. Also writing a musical. So like, there's that. And then I love music. Music's my passion. There's nothing that I love more than writing a song. And I think that I just needed to find the thing that brought that joy back.
1: So talk to me a little bit about salsa and growing up with salsa. Because I'm thinking, you know, my generation was very different. So I'm like, who were you listening to when you were growing up in Brooklyn?
0: I mean, you know, my mother was always playing like Tito Rojas and Victor Manuel.
5: Apiádate de mí, no seas así. Cualquiera puede cometer algún error, algún desliz.
0: You know, Marc Anthony is my, I lived with my aunt for 3 years. That's like, Marc Anthony is my aunt's favorite.

0: you know, now he's a homie of mine, you know, which is crazy. And then, like, the man who produced all of those songs that my aunt introduced me to and loved produced my album, you know, Sergio George. And it just feels like this full circle moment. And like, you know, Mark's from New York, Sergio's from New York, La India's from New York. Like, salsa is, New York is salsa, and salsa is New York. Like, yes, it, you know, came from Cuba and then, you know, had huge commercial success in Puerto Rico. And, but I think New York took salsa to another level. And Sergio also being from New York, I mean, he's one of the greats. You know, he's like the Quincy Jones of salsa music, of Latin music, really. Not even just salsa. He's a savant. And when Sergio came up with the idea for us to do an album together, I was skeptical because I had never done salsa music, although I grew up listening to this music.
1: So you were a little, not only skeptical, but maybe a little afraid?
0: I think I was afraid, yeah, because, you know, my idea was bold. I was like, all right, let's do salsa, but if we're going to do it, I want to do it in English. And he was like, you want to do it in English? He's like, you want to do the whole thing in English? And I was like, yeah. He's like, why?
2: Coming up on Latino USA, Anthony Ramos talks about the answer to that question and also a Michael Jackson cover that almost didn't make the cut.
0: They told us it's a 0.001 chance or something like that to get that song cleared.
2: Stay with us. No te vayas.
3: Look around downtown Colorado Springs. Pieces of Pikes Peak are everywhere. Distinctive pink granite that formed more than a billion years ago. At the turn of the 20th century, quarry operators blasted and cut the stone from the foothills west of town. Builders prized Pikes Peak granite for its strength, durability, and color, and used it in churches, schools, bridges, and public buildings across the Pikes Peak region. For decades, the quarries helped build Colorado Springs, one block at a time. But as concrete, steel, and other materials became more common, demand for building stone declined. And as the city expanded toward the foothills, residents grew less enthusiastic about quarrying near their neighborhoods. Today, most of the quarries are quiet, but Pikes Peak granite still has a solid presence, holding up many of the historic buildings, like the Pioneers Museum, that helped define Colorado Springs.
4: A Colorado postcard from Colorado Public Radio.
2: It's Latino USA. I'm Maria Hinojosa. I'm speaking with actor and singer Anthony Ramos. Before the break, he shared that producer Sergio George was a little shocked that Anthony wanted to do the entire salsa album in English, but Anthony wouldn't back down. Let's get back to our conversation.
0: Everybody else does it in Spanish. And I'm like, what's the point? I don't feel like doing it the same way everyone else did it. And I'm like, yo, if I'm going to still do music and I'm going to give it my all, then I want to take a big swing. I want to swing for the fences and I don't want to do what everyone else has done for all these years. And like, my first language is English.
1: Did Sergio say, don't do this, Anthony?
0: Well, at first he was like, well, maybe we do half in English, half in Spanish. I was like, nah. I was like, I don't want to do it then. To me, there's no point. I'm not doing it because I'm trying to play stadiums and I'm trying to play arenas and I used to want to be a pop star. I don't care about that anymore.
1: When did you want to be that pop star? Like when you were
0: I first got signed. Okay. When I first got signed, I was like, I can't wait to be one of these guys, you know, playing.
1: So you were like, I'm going to leave the acting behind because I really want to be a pop star.
0: Yeah. Yeah. Whoa, okay. And you know what? That's still very well possible, you know, but I think that if it happens, I know it's happening in a way that it's fun for me. And I was like, you know, if I'm going to keep doing music, I want to have a good time again. I wasn't having a good time anymore. I was in the studio and just felt like work. It's not fun. I don't want to do any of the extra stuff. I don't want to do the promo. I don't want to do the videos. I don't feel like taking, I don't want to do the photo shoot. I don't want to do any of it.
1: You have to fight for
0: every single day, fighting for something different. Fighting to get the movie made. Fighting to get somebody to listen to music. All right, now you got to focus on these three scripts, but these movies are not financed yet, but we'll attach and then we'll see if we can get the movie sold. And, you know, so it's just
1: hustle.
0: A lot of hustle and then a lot of like patience. I've had a lot of transitions in the last few years. I have an entirely new team now.
1: Whoa.
0: Like everybody's new.
1: So when I went from radio to television, these are like two worlds that often don't interact, right? Mm-hmm. And I think about you as the actor and as the musician. And I think, is it a battle? Because you have great success as an actor. You have success as a musician. This battle between being an actor or a musician, how does that kind of play out?
0: On both sides of it, it's still like you got to prove yourself. You know, they're like, what's his worth in the marketplace? Like, if we attach him to this movie, what's his worth? Like, oh, he wrote that song. Is it good? That's that, just like the guy that acts, that's like making music, you know? And then people hear the music and they're like, oh,
1: that's good.
0: And it's like, this is not a drill. You know, like, he's doing this for real. I'm working with hitters. And, you know, and anybody I play it for is like, yeah, no, this is amazing. You know, we have a song, we did a cover of Lady in My Life.

0: I was about to ask you about that.
1: But, like, we just got it clear.
0: Michael Jackson song.
1: Yeah. So I promise you tonight that you will always
0: be the lady in my life. Something you grew up hearing.
1: 100%. And, like, they told us there's a 0.001 chance or something like that to get that song cleared. And by the grace of God, we got it cleared.
0: Honestly, I'm shocked.
1: Somebody was like, okay, yeah, that's worth us saying yes to. We worked hard on that song. We cut the record, mastered everything without us even getting the song cleared. So we put in all that work in hopes that it was going to get.
0: Did you have a lot of candles lit?
1: I mean, yo, prayers, ancestors.
0: That is pretty incredible. Yeah. Why do you love that song so much?
1: I just thought, you know, it was Sergio's idea. Sergio was like, yo, man, I really think that.
0: Wow, it was his idea.
1: It was his idea. I was like, I don't hear it, but that's fire. And he was like, watch. Like, he took the vocal stems and put like a basic salsa beat underneath. And I was like, this is crazy. This is a salsa. This can be a salsa.

0: you just listen back, like, wow, this song is so special. So special.
1: It's really beautiful.
0: I played it for Michael Jackson's nephew, Austin. But I was kind of nervous. I was very nervous to play this for him. And he turned to me. He was like, bro, he said, you can win a Grammy for this. I was like, what? You think so? La mujer en mi vida. I ain't struggling to find my voice anymore. Like, I found it. I know exactly who I am. I know what I want to do, and I know how I want to do it. And I know with the people I want to do it with. And so now that becomes a new challenge. Now it's like, okay, how do you find those people? How do you assemble that group? Or how do you, now you know what you want to do, so how do you accomplish that? So that's the new, right? For first, it's like, I'm struggling to find it, and I'm trying to find where I exist. And it's like, nah, I'm not looking for that anymore. Now I'm like, oh, I know how to, okay, we know how to put a movie together.
2: Yeah.
0: We know how to get money for a movie.
2: Yeah.
0: We know how to put an album together.
2: Yeah.
0: We got studios. We got producers. We got everything we need. Now it's, what do we want to say? And once we figure that out, now we can move, right? Once you get that script that says exactly what you want to say, tell the story you want to tell, now you know what you're selling. Now you know what you're selling. It's about knowing what you are, what you're pitching, right? It's less about waiting for,
2: right,
0: I'm waiting for someone to give me an opportunity. I'm waiting for someone to give me a job. It's less about that. Now it's like, nah, I'm going to make the job. I'm going to figure, I know how to put a song out.
1: If we had to do the meta about Anthony Ramos, it's like always Anthony struggling to find his voice, his way, his style, whether it's in music or in film or in television, you know, really staying true to who you are 100%. And I'm wondering if you think of this album as being an extension of that. Like, this is the true you, even though I love the fact that you're like, no, Sergio. But do you see this album as an extension of you in this moment?
0: 100%. 100%. I've, you know, and I love all the music I've ever made, but this is the most true album to who I am.
1: Can you talk about the Zen place that you had to get to in order to figure that out?
0: I would say 2021, 2022 were really tough years. I mean, I would say 2020 all the way through beginning of 2023, very, very hard years for me. Tough mentally, like very tough. And
1: some of that was public too, right? Like there was like...
0: All that. I mean, yeah, public. I mean, then there was like...
1: Your personal life, people saying things about you, trying to cancel you, literally...
0: All that.
1: Cheese me.
0: Mm-hmm. All that.
1: It's hard.
0: Yep. And then at the same time, you're trying to figure out who you are as a human being. And it's interesting. Your career to everyone looks like one thing, but your personal life, you're looking at yourself in the mirror. Like, I would say in those years, it was really hard for me to look at myself in the mirror and be like, I like that guy.
1: I want to bring it back to salsa because you did bring up how salsa is New York. And I was here in the 80s, so I was able to experience the real deal.
0: Come on.
1: But you know, salsa is having a moment now. There is no doubt that salsa itself is having a moment, whether it's Bad Bunny. Yeah.

0: it's Nati Peluso.
1: Yeah, she had a great song with Mark. That new song with Mark was
0: yeah.
1: fire.
0: I'm just wondering, how did you feel when you saw them putting out their own salsa albums and kind of realizing that you too, like there is a moment for salsa in the world right now?
1: I don't know. I didn't really do it because I felt like there was a moment happening, you know? I just did it because I was excited about it, you know, Sergio. And then like, you know, Rao and like, you know, Benito's making whatever he wants, you know? Rao was doing whatever he wants. Like these are just guys that are just doing whatever they want. And I love and admire that about them. And Nati too, I'm sure, right? And I love and admire that about those artists. And I think that I aspire to do that. Like, you know what? Yeah. I do want to just do whatever I want. And the worst that happens is no one listens to it. But at least I know I had the time of my life for 3-4 months making an album that I love. And I know my mom.

0: So, Anthony, because you are that guy who is actually crossing borders all the time in many ways, I mean, you own a bar, you're a performer, you're producing, you're movies, your album, you're this. You know, a lot of times people feel like when they're in between, that it's like something negative. I tell my students, like, that's your superpower. The fact that you're bilingual or that you're bicultural, like, that's your superpower. But what do you say to someone who's like, yeah, it all just feels too confusing and it's hard for me to find the center? What do you say to that young person who's like, I don't know, maybe I'm just too much in between?
1: I know I say to students, like, when I speak to students sometimes, I'm like, you just got to love it. You got to love, make a choice, but make the choice that, you know, even if it's tough, you love it so much, you're still going to get up and do it. Don't make the choice because that's the thing you know you're going to make money at, or you know you're going to, like, you truly got to love it. Because when you do, even on the tough days when it's hard to get up, you still know why you're getting up and doing it. And it is very possible to love multiple things. Just listening to yourself and saying, you know, what is the thing that I love the most? What's the thing that I really want to do? And am I doing that? And if I'm not, how do I do that? You know, and what do I need to do to get there? You know, sometimes people, they want to just do it right away. And it's like, no, sometimes you have to work a different job in order for you to be able to do the thing that you really want to do. You know, I'm grateful for acting and I love acting, but acting blessed me to be able to have a studio now and be able to pay for the videos and to be able to write a musical at my own studio and create that. And
0: so, passion, mission, love.
1: Like, if you're nervous about something, you're scared a little bit, then that probably means that's what you need to be doing. At least that's what I've been figuring out. And then I think that if you are scared, not only do you have to do that, but you have to approach it with no fear. Like, you have to look it in the eye and you got to be like, yo,
2: let's go.
1: I don't care. Yeah, you know what? I am. Yeah, this makes me nervous. Like getting into salsa music was like, I felt nervous about it, but I'm like, I don't care. I'm in it now. So let's go.
0: So we're going to leave it there. Anthony Ramos, thank you for joining me on Latino USA.
1: Thank you. Thanks for having me.
0: Enjoy this sneak peek of Anthony Ramos' next single, I Wasn't Even Looking. And keep an eye out for the full album out soon. This episode is also fully available

0: And he negotiated treaty after treaty to secure the Ute people. The first relinquished ancestral Ute land east of the Continental Divide. 5 years later, a new treaty cut that further, and still, miners and homesteaders kept coming, and rising tensions led to violence. In 1880, in an attempt to resolve things, Chief Ouray met with President Rutherford B. Hayes, who called Ouray the most intellectual man I've ever conversed with. To avoid more bloodshed, Ouray signed another agreement to cede more territory and then withdraw to Utah. But he himself never made that move. By late summer, Ouray was dead of kidney disease neither native nor Western healers could fix. Months later, his people were forced west, out of the homeland he could not save.
1: A Colorado 150 postcard, supported by Denver Zoo Conservation Alliance.
2: Colleges and universities will soon have to pass a new federal test proving their students are getting a return on their investment. If they fail, they could lose access to federal student loans.
3: I mean, this is really a very low floor, right? I mean, high school earnings is not a exceedingly high metric for a program to meet.
2: But more than 800,000 students attend a program that would likely fail this test. I'm Juana Summers. This story on All Things Considered from NPR News.
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6: 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From the estate of Joan B. Kroc, whose bequest serves as an enduring investment in the future of public radio and seeks to help NPR produce programming that meets the highest standards of public service in journalism and cultural expression. And from the sustaining members of this NPR station.
7: This is Morning Edition from NPR News. I'm Michelle Martin.
8: And I'm Layla Faldin. Good morning. A private arbiter has ordered the Washington Post to reinstate an opinion columnist that the paper fired last year after she wrote on social media about the assassination of conservative activist Charlie Kirk. That firing raised questions about whether the dismissal was fair or meant to silence her particular view. Karen Attia is that columnist and joins us now. Good morning.
9: Good morning, Layla.
8: So, Karen, when you first heard that the Post would have to reinstate you and pay back pay, as I understand it, after a year-long fight, what was your first reaction?
9: Oh, gosh. I was excited, exhilarated, exhausted. I just wanted to cry. It's just been such a hard fight. But I was also excited because I knew that this reinstatement wasn't just about me and wasn't just about a job. I know that so many people have been fighting all sorts of battles when it comes to expression, free speech, institutionally. And so I just realized this one was bigger than me.
8: So you feel like this is a larger message, this decision?
9: I think so, particularly for journalists who have been coming under such scrutiny, such attacks. And particularly, of course, we saw so much of the clampdowns in the aftermath of the Charlie Kirk killing, right? And I also think this is a big message and a big win for unions. I'm a proud Washington Post Guild member, and I could not have done this without the support of the Washington Post Guild, without having a union contract in place, which allowed me to fight back. And so for me, this is a bigger message that, you know, silencing speech, silencing journalistic expression, you should be prepared to fight for these values and to fight for these things.
8: If this is a place where you think was trying that you think was trying to silence you? Is it a place that shares your values? Is it a place you do want to go back to and work at?
9: That is the big question. I mean, my attitude is I was very proud of the work that I was able to do and very proud of being able, especially as an editor,

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7: This is Morning Edition from NPR News. I'm Leila Faldin.
8: And I'm Michelle Martin. Good morning. Normally, an historian like Jill Lepore writes about the past. In her case, best-selling, prize-winning histories about politics and the law. But Lepore sees a real and compelling danger in an inescapable phenomenon of the present, one which she says compelled her to write her latest book. It's called The Rise and Fall of the Artificial State, and Jill Lepore is here to tell us what that is. Good morning. Thank you so much for joining us.
9: Hey, good morning. Thanks so much for having me.
8: So everybody's heard by this time about artificial intelligence, but what is the artificial state?
9: It's the successor state to a liberal democracy, right? A kind of a new kind of state that is fast emerging, in which public discourse is owned by and controlled by privately owned corporations. And much of the functions of nation states are being taken over by corporations and run by machinery. So it's essentially government by machine instead of government by consent.
8: And you're saying that this has really already happened to some degree.
9: I think it's very much underway. And what I wanted to do in writing the book was to name it, because I think it's kind of baffling. Like, what people wake up and read the newspaper and say, what is actually going on? And I think having a name for what's going on is maybe helpful.
8: You say that their effects, and this is your main focus here, their effects on political discourse, representative democracy, and constitutional government have been almost wholly malign. You say that liberal democratic states make citizens, the artificial state makes trolls. So tell us why it is that you say that.
9: You know, people that have been hawking innovations in computer technology since the 1980s have been really interested in making promises that every new step in the evolution of these technologies would abet democracy. And then there's the same promise now with artificial intelligence, right? That it will abet democracy. But like, we actually take stock historically, you know, using quantitative evidence and inspecting the studies of political theorists about democratic erosion. Especially since the era of social media, we really see abundant evidence across the world of the degree to which these tools have undermined democracy and have aided and abetted the rise of authoritarianism around the world.
8: And what about places around the world where there was never a particularly robust kind of local news ecosystem? What there?
9: Yeah, I mean, it's interesting. The the decay, the democratic backsliding that is among the effects of social media is much more severe in healthy democratic societies, right, than in places that just don't have a democratic infrastructure. There's less to unravel.
8: The strong impression I get from your book is that you actually think this is intentional. Is that accurate?

0: California has the country's most comprehensive data privacy protections. If only companies would comply with them. From American Public Media, this is Marketplace Tech. I'm Megan McCarty-Carino. California promised consumers an easier way to protect their personal data. Since 2024, the DELETE Act has required the state registration of data brokers, businesses that collect and sell personal data from our digital footprints. It also mandates they give consumers a way to request their data be deleted and report how many requests they get. But a new Stanford report shows registered data brokers are largely ignoring the laws. Jennifer King is a privacy and data policy fellow at Stanford's Institute for Human-Centered AI. She says only 9% of data brokers are in compliance.
1: We also found that the companies added friction to their rights request processes, which they are technically not allowed to do. It's an area of research that we call dark patterns, and that's where they make it really difficult to navigate these forms. So things like adding extra CAPTCHAs where they're not supposed to, requesting more data from you than you actually would need to fulfill a request, and in general, just making it harder for people to submit forms, as well as not reporting out the stats that they're also obligated to report.
0: So why does it seem so hard to get these data brokers to comply?
1: Really, I think it's all about kind of trying to take that risk gamble of will they actually be investigated by the state privacy agency. But what we've seen is that CalPrivacy has devoted significant resources to doing what they're calling data broker sweeps. So they really have stepped up enforcement. And just recently, they announced they have fined two brokers that failed to actually register at all. We haven't yet seen the investigations around the types of activities we highlighted, but they are definitely starting at least with the folks that were obligated to be on the registry and who did not actually register.
0: In the report, you point out that now is a very important time for consumers to get better control of their data because of AI. How does this fit into the whole picture?
1: So one of the interesting changes with the DELETE Act this last year is that the registry now has to indicate which data brokers are selling their data to generative AI developers. People like me, researchers like me, have been suspicious that companies are continuing to buy data about individuals for AI development, but it's been unclear exactly kind of the scope. But in a nutshell, we do know that some of these AI companies, certainly some of the newer ones that aren't part of giant platforms, who have been in business for ages and who already have a lot of consumer data, many of them are looking towards advertising, for example, and trying to kind of build out that consumer-facing side of their businesses. And so it would not surprise me if the data that's being purchased by these companies is around ad targeting or being able to target particular individuals. Being able to target ads is certainly some of the lifeblood for these companies. And especially when you're an AI company that's investing a lot of money in building data centers, you're under a lot of pressure to raise revenue. So unfortunately, from my perspective, I think we're at the beginning of seeing the consumer ad targeting ecosystem basically be replicated with these new AI developers.
0: That's Jennifer King at Stanford's Institute for Human-Centered AI. Jesus Alvarado produced this episode. I'm Megan McCarty-Carino, and that's Marketplace Tech. This is APM.
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3: 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I'm Leila Fadel.
4: And I'm Michelle Martin. Good morning. Fire crews are making progress on a blaze just northwest of Reno, Nevada. About 15,000 people are still under go-now evacuation orders. Tens of thousands more are under less severe warnings. KUNR's Maria Palma has been covering the fire, and she's with us now. Good morning. Thanks so much for being with us.
5: Thanks for having me.
4: So what do we know about how this all started?
5: So the fire is called the Hawk Fire. It broke out Saturday in the foothills right behind a residential neighborhood about 13 miles northwest of downtown Reno. That day, there was a red flag warning, so really dry conditions and strong winds. That whipped the fire up really fast. In one day, it went from 15 acres or so to 10,500. It expanded into other neighborhoods, a few valleys that are pretty open with homes, but also a lot of trails and vegetation. Definitely not densely populated, but still residential. Fire officials have said it was human caused, but didn't share a lot more detail. Here's Fire Chief Richard Edwards from Truckee Meadows Fire Protection District at a press conference Monday.
6: We do know that the fire was human caused. We do not know if it was intentional or unintentional. More than likely, this fire will be classified as undetermined.
4: So officials have said that 30 homes were destroyed. Is that number expected to grow?
5: Yes, so fire officials said yesterday that they were able to send teams into some of these communities to do initial damage assessments, but they added that there are more businesses and homes affected, so they do expect that number to go up. Luckily, no deaths have been reported at this point, though there are a few injuries among firefighters and civilians. There have been big power outages in parts of the city, impacting thousands of people. That's partly because the utility turned off power in some places to reduce fire risk, and partly because poles were damaged. All the Reno schools were closed yesterday and will be closed today. And while firefighters have increased containment, a lot of people are still evacuated.
4: Now, you had a chance to talk with some people who have been evacuated. What are you hearing from them?
5: Yeah, so I spent some time yesterday at the Reno Sparks Convention Center, which is serving as a shelter for evacuees and is being run by the Red Cross. They say over 400 people were there Saturday, though the number has dropped quite a bit since then. One evacuee I spoke with was 78-year-old Linda Wooten. She lives in Lemon Valley. And she evacuated Saturday after her sister called and told her she needed to go out. She says she's still worried about her home, but she doesn't know if it has burned. And she emphasized the most important thing is protecting people's lives.
7: Hey, it's a possession. It can be replaced. Lives can't, is what I'm saying. Lives are very precious.
5: For her and many others, there's still a lot of uncertainty. They don't know when they will be able to return home.
4: You know, Marie, the whole West is having a very active fire season, but what about Reno?
5: Yeah, other fires started around here earlier in August. They were a bit further north, and they burned in less populated areas than neighborhoods affected by this fire. But we did see people there evacuate as well as livestock and horses.
4: That is KUNR's Maria Palma. Maria, thank you.
5: Thank you.
8: A Texas court is holding a hearing today in a high-profile custody battle over a baby born with a heart deformity to a surrogate. A California couple and a woman from Alaska who was hired as their surrogate have conflicting stories about what they planned before the baby was born. The case has raised questions about abortion and surrogacy in three states with very different laws. KERA's Toluwani Osibamowo is covering this. Good morning.
9: Good morning.
8: Okay, so lay out the key people in this case and what's at the center of the dispute.
9: Yeah, so the folks you need to know here are husband and wife Nasheen Gilgar and Omar Ahmed from Los Angeles. According to court documents, they are the genetic parents of the baby. The couple hired Alaska nurse McKenna West as their surrogate last August, and as part of the deal, she was to get an abortion in the case of a fetal abnormality if the intended parents requested it. So this past April, the baby was diagnosed with hypoplastic left heart syndrome, which is when the left side of the heart is not formed properly. West says once Ahmed and Gilgar learned about the fetus's heart condition, they wanted an abortion. And according to court filings at the Associated Press cites, the couple says West agreed to an abortion, but she changed her mind. NPR has not verified these court filings. So the couple's court filing says that they then pivoted to figuring out post-birth care in California, but West says they pressured and threatened her into getting an abortion and they refused surgery. Now the parents have denied refusing surgery in court filings. So West says that she fled to Texas where she believed the baby could get the care he needed at hospitals in Dallas that could perform the necessary heart procedure.
8: What does the law say about abortion clauses in surrogacy contracts and who has the authority to make decisions?
9: like much of this case, the answer to that is complicated. A clause like that is allowed in surrogacy cases. If this were a case where all states had involved had looser rules on abortion, the surrogate would be allowed to make the decision and just suffer the financial consequences. Arthur Kaplan is with the New York University School of Medicine, and he's one of the country's leading bioethics experts. Here's what he had to say about the issue.
10: I think that has to be made clear. Again, if you hire someone in the contract, you can't make her end the pregnancy unless she wants to. She's in charge of the baby until the baby is born.
9: Now that the baby is born, it's about who can make decisions for the baby. There's already an agreement in California stating that Gilkar and Ahmed are the baby's parents.
8: Texas Attorney General Ken Paxton and anti-abortion groups have gotten involved here. How has their involvement shaped the case?
9: Yeah, so anti-abortion groups have been involved by helping get West from Alaska to Texas and defending her in court. Paxton is a Republican who has been a staunch anti-abortion advocate, and touting those beliefs is important, especially amid his Senate race. He asked the court to force Texas hospitals to provide care if the baby was born alive, no matter what anyone else said.
8: So how is the baby doing now, and what happens for him next?
9: So as of last week, the baby has received surgery. His intended parents have named him Rumi, but West, the Texas AG's office, and groups that have supported West refer to him as Baby Gabriel. Right now, there is a temporary restraining order in place that prevents West from seeing, holding, transporting, or making medical decisions for the baby. Today's hearing would decide whether to uphold that restraining order. West is relying on the part of Texas law that states the person that gives birth to the baby is their mother. There's an exception for surrogacy, but West is saying that the California contract that made Gilkar and Ahmed the baby's parents is invalid, which they, of course, deny.
8: That's Toluwani Osibamowo from member station KERA in Dallas. Thank you for your reporting.
9: Of course.

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0: In the late summer, male deer, elk, and moose are often seen with red shreds and ribbons hanging from their antlers. It's not necessarily the result of a gory fight. Instead, they're peeling off the velvet that coats spring antlers. Velvet is actually skin, complete with blood vessels to carry nutrients to growing antlers, the fastest growing bones in existence. On elk, they grow an inch a day. Moose can gain as much as a pound of antler every day. During the rut, the rattle of antlers echoes in Colorado forests and mountains. After breeding, bucks and bulls shed the heavy racks they no longer need to move a little more easily as they turn their attention to grazing enough to make it through the winter. Look for shed antlers on your next hike in the woods. Keep your eyes open even wider for a glimpse of an animal with the rarest antlers in all the West, the legendary jackalope.
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3: This is Morning Edition on CPR News. I'm Bozzy Kanani. Our state is home to thousands of wild horses. For many, they're a beautiful reminder of our untamed landscape, but they're also considered an invasive species that can quickly increase its population and overgraze on fragile desert landscapes. The federal government manages wild horses on its lands, and this summer it's rounding up about 1,000 of them in Colorado and thousands more in other western states. It's an effort some call cruel and others say is necessary. CPR's Stina Sieg talked to people on both sides of the issue and shared those perspectives with Arlo Perez Esquibel.
4: So Stina, you got to watch some of this gathering taking place. What was it like?
5: I did. It was fascinating. I was with this group of wild horse lovers and also reporters, and we were pretty far from what they call the horse trap, which is this pen that the horses get herded into. So we're sheltering under these wizened trees in this remote spot outside of Meeker. We're at about a mile from this pen. And as we're watching, we start to see these horses galloping together in the distance.
6: And it's just such a beautiful thing to see when you're just wild and free like that.
5: So that's Robin Smith, and she was watching this group of horses, which included a baby, through her long-distance camera lens. And as we're watching, a helicopter comes up and starts hovering above the group and starts to herd them toward this pen that's just out of our eyesight.
6: There's a family. That's a family out there. And they're going to get in there, and Dad's going to go this way, and Mom's going to go that way, and Baby's going to go that way.
5: And once they're captured, I mean, those horses will likely never be together again.
4: I mean, Stina, obviously when you hear something like that, it pulls at your heartstrings. What exactly happens to these horses and all the other ones that are rounded up?
5: I mean, this is one of the hard things. There just are not many options. These horses are federally protected, so you can't euthanize them unless they're injured. And in this gather, a few have been put down because they were injured. But for most of them, the BLM attempts to adopt them out. So once they put them up for adoption three times, they can actually sell them at auction. And there are these legal loopholes that people have been using to actually sell these wild horses over the border in Canada or in Mexico for slaughter. But, you know, as awful as that sounds, most of the horses actually don't see that fate, and most of them don't end up with families. Most of them actually end up in long-term holding facilities. And those are scattered across the West, also the Midwest. And there are a lot of people who feel like these are horse jails. And there are also a lot of people who feel like this is the right thing for the land and also for the horses. And one of those people is Callie Scritchfield. She's a Rio Blanco County Commissioner.
7: You never see a skinny one in there? He's always got something to eat every day, and he's got a drink of water every day. And that's a lot better life than some of these are seeing.
5: Scritchfield is also a former rancher, and she says she's seen horses starving and dying out on the range.
4: While we're talking about ranchers, I mean, they obviously have a stake in having fewer wild horses out there. After all, horses compete with cattle for grass.
5: Yeah, and that is a big part of this controversy because the horse advocates definitely feel like the horses are being sacrificed to prioritize cattle. But then on the other side, the ranchers say that they're managing their herds carefully. You know, they're rotating them. They're trying to make sure they don't overgraze the land. So there's just this big horses versus cattle thing going on. And then there's a lot of people who say it's not about either creature. It's just about how many mouths are like munching on these various parts of the range, and you need to protect the range from being, you know, denuded by horses and cattle.
4: Stina, I feel really conflicted here because I really see both sides.
5: Yeah, I mean, I think a lot of people do, and I think this is a very, very emotional issue. And there are these groups that sort of stand in the middle.
8: Good boy. Good boy.
5: I met a woman named Cindy Day, and she shared with me her, you know, relationship with her wild horse named Moses.
8: He's the love of my life.
5: And Day's part of this nonprofit called Piance Mustangs that works with the BLM, and it sort of fills in the gaps that the agency's budget doesn't allow for. So not only is this group encouraging adoptions, they're also administering birth control, which means that Day is literally going out onto the range and shooting these horses with darts loaded with medication.
4: Wow.
5: But with resources so limited and tens of thousands of horses across the West, you know, groups like hers, they just haven't been able to make the dent that they want to.
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0: The ongoing costs of the reignited trade war with Canada and the costs of reenacting a war from the past.
1: Marketplace Morning Report is supported by VantageScore, the predictive credit score that helps lenders accurately assess an additional 33 million consumers using accurate, alternative, and trended data. VantageScore.com.
0: From Marketplace in Washington, I'm Kimberly Adams. Canada is expected to announce retaliatory tariffs against the United States today. Canadian Prime Minister Mark Carney has accused the U.S. of trying to subordinate Canada. President Trump threatened more tariffs yesterday. Marketplace's Nancy Marshall-Genzer joins me with the latest. Good morning, Nancy.
2: Good morning.
0: So what are we expecting to hear from Canada today?
2: Well, the Canadian Department of Finance says several government officials, including the Minister of Finance and National Revenue and the Minister of Industry, will visit a local business in Ottawa later this morning and hold a press conference. All the department will say right now is they'll announce new measures to, quote, protect and support Canadian workers and businesses during these challenging times.
0: A lot happened leading up to this last week. Trade negotiations between the U.S. and Canada collapsed. What's the background here?
2: Right. Each side is accusing the other of derailing the talks. U.S. Trade Representative Jamieson Greer told CNBC yesterday that Canada added new demands at the last minute.
3: We had enough agreement among the parties to announce that we had found the way to a deal. Then we set about to finalize it. And then in the last hours, I think there were things that the Canadians just they wanted more.
2: So on Saturday, the U.S. imposed new 50% tariffs on a range of Canadian products, including plywood, but also more random things, Kimberly, like buoys and dog muzzles.
0: There was a pretty strong reaction to these new taxes in Canada. What have we heard from the Canadian government so far on this?
2: Well, Canadian Prime Minister Mark Carney held a press conference on Saturday. He said the U.S., quote, asked too much and offered too little, and that Canada would impose retaliatory tariffs on the U.S. next month. I expect today's announcement will flesh out the details on that. But Carney said Canada would match the U.S. tariffs dollar for dollar.
0: Marketplace correspondent Nancy Marshall-Genzer. Thank you, Nancy.
2: You're welcome.
0: Let's do the numbers. The FTSE in London is up less than a tenth of a percent, basically flat. Dow, S&P, and NASDAQ futures are up in the 0.4 to 0.8% range, with the Dow future up 212 points. The 10-year Treasury yield is down at 4.66%. There's a lot going on in the global economy. You can listen later to my colleague Amy Scott. She's in for Kai Rizdahl to hear more of today's developments on many public radio stations or at marketplace.org.
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0: For one weekend every year, the shores of Lake Erie turn into the beaches of Normandy on June 6, 1944. That was D-Day, when the Allies began to turn the tide of World War II. A small township park in the very northeastern corner of Ohio hosts a reenactment of that day every year. Thousands of people show up, hotels sell out for miles around, and it costs hardly anything to put on. Marketplace's Kaylee Wells has this report from Conneaut, Ohio.
4: At Conneaut Township Park, hundreds of men and women emerge from tents in 1940s garb, grab literal rations for breakfast, march to the central flagpole, and then salute the daily flag raising at 0900 hours. Among the officers is Betsy Bayshore, who runs this whole thing. She's in a very sharp women's naval auxiliary uniform and is driving a 1940s Army Jeep that she restored herself.
5: I hate cars. I hate working on cars, but I wanted a Jeep.
4: The weekend attracts 1,200 reenactors and around 60,000 viewers and costs $130,000. Surprisingly cheap, considering the week-long rental of a 60-acre park, the porta-potties, the security, the shuttle service to parking lots. It's cheap because the reenactors are volunteers and they own everything they've brought.
5: I equate it to like fishing. You start out with a little rod and reel, and then you're mortgaging your house for a bass boat, and it's the same kind of thing.
4: their canvas tents, their uniforms and weapons and blank ammunition and boats and actual tanks. And there's no shortage of people willing to do it, even to play the Germans.
6: Somebody needs to play the bad guy.
4: Kyle Dorothy says the gun can cost more than $1,000. The blank ammunition runs more than $1 a round.
7: The uniform itself can be anywhere from $750 to $2,500.
4: He made the 11-hour drive from his home in North Carolina to be here. He's a veteran, like a lot of fellow reenactors. He says after your discharge, you miss the camaraderie. Attendance at this event is really strong. That's true of other World War II reenactments and Civil War events, but the Revolution, not so much.
8: I know some historic sites that have struggled to, you know, get their events going again, get their attendance up.
4: Jim McGaughey leads the British Brigade in Revolutionary War reenactments and says the hobby's never been the same since COVID. He started doing this over 50 years ago, just before the bicentennial. Back then, there was a huge surge in interest. But this time, at the country's 250th anniversary?
8: Very different mood in the country. Very different. I don't have to tell you that.
4: But the spectators here don't seem to lack patriotic fervor as they gather for the main event, the D-Day landing. Uniformed men dart between trenches and tank traps, firing, screaming, dying. The crowd is somber until the Germans surrender. The reenactors wave to thank the audience. It's really the only time they break character, releasing the rest of us to return to our cars and drive back into 2026. In Conneaut, Ohio, I'm Kaylee Wells for Marketplace.
0: Kaylee has a video with great footage of the reenactment. It's up now on our Instagram page. We're at Marketplace APM. Our producers are Tamar Fagan, Ashley Rodriguez, Ariana Rosas, and Erica Soderstrom. Our senior producer is Alex Schroeder. Our supervising senior producer is Meredith Gerritsen-Morby. In Washington, I'm Kimberly Adams with the Marketplace Morning Report. 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
13: When a Denver teacher and Mountain Club leader looked at Colorado's spine, she saw something no map yet held. One footpath from Denver to Durango. Gertie Gaskell then did something bold. She asked strangers to help build a trail they might never see finished. Hikers and horse riders and weekend volunteers came with shovels, saws, sandwiches, and stubborn hope. Mile by mile, they stitched a trail across eight mountain ranges and along the Continental Divide. By the late 80s, the Colorado Trail stretched across the Rockies. Today, its main route runs almost 500 miles, much of it above 10,000 feet, over Fortinas, through storms, wildflower-filled meadows, and ore. Gertie Gaskell became known as the mother of the Colorado Trail, who helped create one of Colorado's signature long-distance treks and a volunteer network that still helps maintain it.
14: A Colorado 150 postcard, supported by Denver Zoo Conservation Alliance. Live from NPR News in Washington, I'm Janine Hurst. A divided Supreme Court is easing the way for President Trump to limit mail-in voting ahead of the midterm elections, handing him a temporary win. In an emergency decision, the High Court says Trump can proceed with an executive order he signed, but it didn't weigh in on the legality of that order, instead ruling on the ability of the mostly Democratic-led states to challenge it when they did. And a broader injunction remains in place. NPR's Hansi Lo Wang has more.
15: Trump basically called for the Postal Service to deliver mail-in ballots only to people on lists of mail-in voters that states would have to turn over to USPS. And Trump has said he issued this order to stop illegal voting by non-U.S. citizens, which many studies and audits have found to be extremely rare. And by the way, Trump himself has voted by mail in Florida.
14: NPR's Hansi Lo Wang reporting. The USPS is a financial supporter of NPR. China says its cooperation with Iran will continue without disruption, despite the U.S. Treasury sanctioning dozens of firms, including Chinese ones, to cut off Iran's economic lifeline. NPR's Jennifer Pack has more.
16: China's cooperation with Iran is legal under international law, says the Chinese Foreign Ministry spokesperson Lin Jian, while the U.S.'s unilateral sanctions are not. He says economic warfare and maximum pressure will not help solve the Iran problem, but negotiations will. On Monday, the U.S. Treasury sanctioned dozens of firms, including ones based in Hong Kong and China, alleging they are part of a network to acquire sensitive technology, like laser optic equipment, for Iran. But the U.S. avoided targeting major Chinese banks. That leaves some breathing room for a meeting between President Trump and Chinese leader Xi Jinping, scheduled for next month. Jennifer Pak, NPR News, Beijing.
14: Israel's Prime Minister Benjamin Netanyahu says security protection provided to his family is a necessity after Iran tried to kill one of his sons. This as he's locked in a tough re-election campaign amid reports his top rival has been denied security protection. NPR's Carrie Khan reports.
17: Prime Minister Benjamin Netanyahu didn't provide details about Iran's alleged plot to kill one of his sons, nor did he say which son was targeted or when it occurred. Netanyahu was responding to a question during an interview with Israel's pro-government Channel 14 news station amid reports that candidate Gadi Eisenkot was denied security protection. Polls show Eisenkot ahead of Netanyahu's governing coalition in the run-up to October's national elections. Citing the Iranian threat, Netanyahu said any candidate should receive protection. Israel has killed Iran's supreme leader and other senior officials during the nearly six-month war with Iran. Carrie Khan, NPR News, Tel Aviv.
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9: This is CPR News. I'm Bozzy Kanani. Colorado's unemployment rate was steady at 3.9% in July. CPR's Sarah Mulholland reports.
19: The state's unemployment rate is slightly below the national rate of 4.1%. But like a lot of states, Colorado's labor force is shrinking. That means the unemployment rate won't necessarily go up, even if more people are unemployed. According to a different data set from the federal government, Colorado has added 12,100 jobs since last July. The preliminary estimates show that the state's job market has grown 0.4% over the past year, compared to 0.2% for the U.S. I'm Sarah Mulholland, CPR News.
9: An 85-year-old cyclist was struck and killed by an SUV along Highway 119 in Boulder County yesterday morning. CPR's Tony Gorman has more.
20: Colorado State Troopers say the cyclist was riding southbound along Highway 119 when he attempted to make a left turn at 83rd Street south of Longmont. The victim made three lane changes before he was struck by a gray Chevy Equinox traveling in the same direction. The 85-year-old was pronounced dead at the scene. Both southbound lanes were closed throughout the morning and has since been reopened. The cause of the accident remains under investigation. I'm Tony Gorman, CPR News.
9: Denver's 16th Street Improvement Project took longer and cost more than expected. Denverite's Sandy Batulga explains one of the reasons for that, the discovery of a historic brick sewer.
3: The now-complete revitalization project for downtown Denver's pedestrian mall went over budget by more than $27 million. The surprise sewer was the biggest contributor, costing $18 million. It also delayed the project's completion by nearly a year. The Denver City Council didn't know about the situation until afterward. The Denver Auditor's Office suggested regulations around city project oversight be tightened for the future. Sandy Batulga, Denver 8.
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0: Glenwood Springs is famous for mineral waters that fill pools in its hot spring resorts and support the town's tourism economy. 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
0: 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The goal? 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

0: 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From Procter & Gamble, maker of Rolaids, containing a dual active formula with the goal of neutralizing acid in seconds for heartburn relief. 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From the estate of Joan V. Kroc, whose bequest serves as an enduring investment in the future of public radio, and seeks to help NPR produce programming that meets the highest standards of public service in journalism and cultural expression. And from the sustaining members of this NPR station.
1: This is Morning Edition on CPR News. I'm Bozzy Kanani. There's a stalemate between Colorado and the federal contractor running the Immigration Detention Center in Aurora. It's a story of tuberculosis and jurisdiction. Public health protocol is to investigate infection and to contain spread. It's actually Colorado law. The state says GEO Group broke the law, and so it sued. GEO is suing as well. CPR health reporter John Daly is following the twists and turns. He spoke with Ryan Warner.
2: Indeed, Colorado's attorney general filed a lawsuit against GEO last week over thwarting this TB investigation. But what's the other lawsuit in the other direction?
3: GEO Group filed a lawsuit in June against the state, and this was to stop enforcement of a new law. It requires regular, unannounced health and safety inspections of immigrant detention facilities, and this would be every 3 months. Last week, Judge Daniel D. Domenico ruled in GEO's favor, and this stopped part of that law from going into effect. Now, Colorado's Attorney General Phil Weiser, who, of course, is a Democrat, is running for governor, says the broader law is still intact and that it leaves the state's existing public health and safety authority in place.
2: So something of a win for GEO Group, which operates the facility. But back to the more recent lawsuit, the state suing GEO. It seems like there's a lot of moving parts.
3: Indeed, in June, a lab confirmed a case of active tuberculosis in a person detained at the Aurora facility. And that's when this whole standoff started. Adams County and the State Health Department said that GEO and ICE stopped communicating entirely with them, effectively denying them any chance to investigate this, which is typically what happens when TB cases pop up. Yeah. So then the Adams County Health Department issued a public health order requiring GEO to comply with the investigation.
2: But that didn't happen.
3: That did not happen. So the state, including the governor, Jared Polis, continued to push for cooperation, and they requested records and information about any investigation that GEO might have done. That would include contact tracing. And
2: nothing
3: again,
2: changed.
3: Nothing changed. Yeah, okay. Exactly. Finally, a month after the case was first confirmed, ICE said that the detainee with TB was deported and that there were no longer any active TB cases there. But they offered no proof to the state, to Adams County, to news outlets like CPR that asked.
2: Did they say they treated this person before deporting them?
3: Yes, they did.
2: Okay. The pressure has just continued to mount.
3: Yeah, exactly. And there's been pressure about the conditions inside the facility and the lack of change regarding the TB case. And this came from advocates for immigrants. One of them even confronted a lawyer for GEO after a hearing in federal court in that first case we discussed. And then there's been growing pressure on GEO from political leaders and community advocates. Here's Andrea Loya. She's the executive director with Casa de Paz, and she spoke at a rally at the Capitol about the need for the state to push harder.
4: The true form of solidarity is to actually issue a public health order.
3: And then the state health department did issue a public health order to require GEO to comply, but again, nothing changed. And last week, Senator John Hickenlooper did a site visit, and he vented his frustration afterwards.
5: I'm shocked. I've never in my life seen a time where a direct order from the county public health authority or a direct order from the state office of public health is ignored.
2: Adams County has pushed, the state has pushed, members of Congress have pushed, and this culminates then in Colorado's attorney general suing GEO.
3: Yeah, that's right. It filed a lawsuit last Wednesday, and in the suit, Colorado said it was, quote, flying in the dark.

0: it comes to a contagious and deadly infectious disease within its borders. And there was another key line from the filing that said, just take our word for it, is not a viable public health response to such a disease.
1: Why has this blown up like it has, John Daly?
0: Well, I think it's in part because tuberculosis is a terrible disease. It's curable, but can be fatal if it's not treated. And that's why there are laws ordering the state health department to investigate all cases. Here's Michael Ruddick with the Adams County Health Department.
2: Tuberculosis is a serious public health threat that requires expertise of public health officials to investigate and eradicate. We have run into significant challenges in this normally run-of-the-mill investigation due to a lack of compliance from that facility.
1: What's been the reaction to the state's lawsuit of GEO?
0: Well, GEO referred us to DHS, Department of Homeland Security, and they've responded with emailed statements in which they reiterate that as of today, Aurora doesn't have any confirmed TB cases, that there was just the one case from June, that the detainee was treated and deported, that the detention facility has complied with all federal CDC guidelines and policies, as well as all state law and guidelines. But again, it hasn't provided proof of that to the state or local public health authorities.
1: There's reaction, of course, beyond GEO to this suit, too.
0: Absolutely. You know, advocates for immigrants applauded the move while saying that it was a long time coming and expressing frustration that it didn't happen earlier. And we got an interesting reaction from Victor Marks. You know, he's the Republican candidate for governor running against Attorney General Phil Weiser. A spokesman for him said, quote, protecting the health and safety of Coloradans comes first, and that enforcing immigration law and protecting public health are not competing priorities. Colorado should do both.
1: Colorado isn't the only place this sort of showdown is playing out.
0: Similar fights are happening in Washington State and New Jersey over this broader question about the health of detainees and the people who work in these facilities. What role and access should local and state public health authorities have in investigating communicable disease and checking out the conditions inside these facilities? And we should remind everybody that these are federally controlled, but they're being run by a private, publicly traded corporation.
1: And they're porous. I mean, you just pointed out that there are folks working inside them. If there are communicable diseases, then communities on the outside, too, are at risk.
0: Right. And people are coming and going from the facility on a regular basis.
1: What's next, John?
0: I think this will keep playing out on two tracks. One is the court battle, and that'll unfold in legal filings and hearings and undoubtedly over many months. And meantime, it'll also be playing out in the court of public opinion.
1: Especially as some communities consider whether to welcome ICE facilities in their backyards.
0: Yeah, exactly.
1: Thanks, John.
0: You bet.
3: CPR health reporter John Daly speaking there with Ryan Warner. And another development. On Monday, a judge granted GEO's motion to move the case the state filed against it to federal court. This is CPR News.
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5: Live from NPR News in Washington, I'm Kristen Wright. Canada is supposed to announce its latest move against the U.S. in the escalating trade war. Dan Karpinchuk reports the insults are flying between President Trump and Ontario Premier Doug Ford.
6: In a social media post, Trump referred to Ford as the, quote, less charismatic, intelligent, and overall unimpressive brother of the late, great Rob Ford. He was the former mayor of Toronto who admitted to smoking crack cocaine while in office and was caught in a series of drinking scandals. Premier Doug Ford was quick to reply.
7: I don't respond to a dictator like President Trump. I'm not going to take any advice off a guy that's the king of bankruptcies.
6: Ford went on to say Trump is actually taxing his own people through tariffs on Canada. Ford says he will throw everything he can at the Trump White House, even consider putting an export tariff on electricity to the U.S. For NPR News, I'm Dan Karpinchuk in Toronto.
5: Additional 50% tariffs on about 5% of Canadian exports took effect over the weekend, and President Trump is threatening more levies on Canada. The Supreme Court is allowing the Trump administration to resume implementing key parts of President Trump's executive order that restricts mail-in voting ahead of the midterm elections. But a separate nationwide ruling remains in place for now, blocking the Postal Service from following Trump's order. This is NPR News from Washington.
3: This is CPR News. I'm Bozzy Kanani. More than 300 homes burned in southern Colorado earlier this summer in the Aspen Acres and Gold Mountain fires. That's in addition to tens of thousands of acres of forest, plus millions of dollars worth of infrastructure. Now, Colorado is seeking a federal disaster declaration from the Trump administration to unlock FEMA money for recovery. In the past, that would have been a routine request. But these days, it's become a fraught political question. CPR's Caitlin Kim and Madeline Rose have the story.
8: President Trump already said no to Colorado twice when the state asked for help after the Lee and Elk fires last year, and a Politico analysis has shown that his administration has denied assistance to blue states more frequently than red ones, though the president denies that politics are part of the equation.
9: If you talk to the Trump administration, they would tell you that they're just trying to be better stewards of federal dollars. He came into office saying he wanted to rethink how FEMA operates, and his administration has stressed that they are focused more on supplementing and not taking over disaster funding. So they do want to put more responsibility upon states to address and deal with disasters.
8: But Colorado has had a particularly fraught relationship with the second Trump administration, which has cut funding to the state, tried to shut down the National Center for Atmospheric Research in Boulder, and moved Space Command headquarters out of Colorado Springs. Even so, the fate of this disaster request is still an open question. For one thing, relations with the president may have thawed somewhat since last year after Governor Polis released Trump ally Tina Peters from prison in June. She's the former Mesa County clerk who has championed the president's claims of election fraud. And at the same time, the scale of destruction from this year's fires just might put them in another category that's harder to dismiss.
9: This is a lot of people that got impacted individually. So it really puts sort of a human face on this destruction. It's not just like thousands of acres of trees.
8: Members of Colorado's congressional delegation, Democrats and Republicans, have all come out in support of the disaster declaration, but it could be weeks or months yet before we find out if the administration agrees.
3: CPR's Madeline Rose and Caitlin Kim reporting. You can read more about the damage and the FEMA money request at CPR.org. It's 7:34.
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11: This is Morning Edition from NPR News. I'm Leila Faldin.
12: And I'm Michelle Martin. Good morning. Fire crews are making progress on a blaze just northwest of Reno, Nevada. About 15,000 people are still under go-now evacuation orders. Tens of thousands more are under less severe warnings. KUNR's Maria Palma has been covering the fire, and she's with us now. Good morning. Thanks so much for being with us.
13: Thanks for having me.
12: So what do we know about how this all started?
13: So the fire is called the Hawk Fire. It broke out Saturday in the foothills right behind a residential neighborhood about 13 miles northwest of downtown Reno. That day, there was a red flag warning. So really dry conditions and strong winds. That whipped the fire up really fast. In one day, it went from 15 acres or so to 10,500. It expanded into other neighborhoods, a few valleys that are pretty open with homes, but also a lot of trails and vegetation. Definitely not densely populated, but still residential. Fire officials have said it was human caused, but didn't share a lot more detail. Here's Fire Chief Richard Edwards from Truckee Meadows Fire Protection District at a press conference Monday.
14: We do know that the fire was human caused. We do not know if it was intentional or unintentional. More than likely, this fire will be classified as undetermined.
12: So officials have said that 30 homes were destroyed. Is that number expected to grow?
13: Yes. So fire officials said yesterday that they were able to send teams into some of these communities to do initial damage assessments. But they added that there are more businesses and homes affected, so they do expect that number to go up. Luckily, no deaths have been reported at this point, though there are a few injuries among firefighters and civilians. There have been big power outages in parts of the city, impacting thousands of people. That's partly because the utility turned off power in some places to reduce fire risk, and partly because poles were damaged. All the Reno schools were closed yesterday and will be closed today. And while firefighters have increased containment, a lot of people are still evacuated.
12: Now, you had a chance to talk with some people who have been evacuated. What are you hearing from them?
13: Yeah, so I spent some time yesterday at the Reno Sparks Convention Center, which is serving as a shelter for evacuees and is being run by the Red Cross. They say over 400 people were there Saturday, though the number has dropped quite a bit since then. One evacuee I spoke with was 78-year-old Linda Wooten. She lives in Lemon Valley. And she evacuated Saturday after her sister called and told her she needed to go out. She says she is still worried about her home, but she doesn't know if it has burned. And she emphasized the most important thing is protecting people's lives.
15: Hey, it's a possession. It can be replaced. Lives can't, is what I'm saying. Lives are very precious.
13: For her and many others, there's still a lot of uncertainty. They don't know when they will be able to return home.
12: You know, Marie, the whole West is having a very active fire season, but what about Reno?
13: Yeah, other fires started around here earlier in August. They were a bit further north, and they burned in less populated areas than neighborhoods affected by this fire. But we did see people there evacuate as well as livestock and horses.
12: That is KUNR's Maria Palma. Maria, thank you.
13: Thank you.
11: A Texas court is holding a hearing today in a high-profile custody battle over a baby born with a heart deformity to a surrogate. A California couple and a woman from Alaska who was hired as their surrogate have conflicting stories about what they planned before the baby was born. The case has raised questions about abortion and surrogacy in three states with very different laws. KERA's Toluwani Osibamowo is covering this. Good morning.
16: Good morning.
11: Okay, so lay out the key people in this case and what's at the center of the dispute.
16: Yeah, so the folks you need to know here are husband and wife Nasheen Gilkar and Omar Ahmed from Los Angeles. According to court documents, they are the genetic parents of the baby. The couple hired Alaska nurse McKenna West as their surrogate last August, and as part of the deal, she was to get an abortion in the case of a fetal abnormality if the intended parents requested it. So this past April, the baby was diagnosed with hypoplastic left heart syndrome, which is when the left side of the heart is not formed properly. West says once Ahmed and Gilkar learned about the fetus's heart condition, they wanted an abortion. And according to court filings at the Associated Press sites, the couple says West agreed to an abortion, but she changed her mind. NPR has not verified these court filings. So the couple's court filing says that they then pivoted to figuring out post-birth care in California, but West says they pressured and threatened her into getting an abortion and they refused surgery. Now the parents have denied refusing surgery in court filings. So West says that she fled to Texas where she believed the baby could get the care he needed at hospitals in Dallas that could perform the necessary heart procedure.
11: What does the law say about abortion clauses in surrogacy contracts and who has the authority to make decisions?
16: Like much of this case, the answer to that is complicated. A clause like that is allowed in surrogacy cases. If this were a case where all states had looser rules on abortion, the surrogate would be allowed to make the decision and just suffer the financial consequences. Arthur Kaplan is with the New York University School of Medicine, and he's one of the country's leading bioethics experts. Here's what he had to say about the issue.
17: I think that has to be made clear. Again, if you hire someone in the contract, you can't make her end the pregnancy unless she wants to. She's in charge of the baby until the baby is born.
16: Now that the baby is born, it's about who can make decisions for the baby. There's already an agreement in California stating that Gilkar and Ahmed are the baby's parents.
11: Texas Attorney General Ken Paxton and anti-abortion groups have gotten involved here. How has their involvement shaped the case?
16: Yeah, so anti-abortion groups have been involved by helping get West from Alaska to Texas and defending her in court. Paxton is a Republican who has been a staunch anti-abortion advocate, and touting those beliefs is important, especially amid his Senate race. He asked the court to force Texas hospitals to provide care if the baby was born alive, no matter what anyone else said.
11: So how is the baby doing now, and what happens for him next?
16: So as of last week, the baby has received surgery. His intended parents have named him Rumi, but West, the Texas AG's office, and groups that have supported West refer to him as Baby Gabriel. Right now, there is a temporary restraining order in place that prevents West from seeing, holding, transporting, or making medical decisions for the baby. Today's hearing would decide whether to uphold that restraining order. West is relying on the part of Texas law that states the person that gives birth to the baby is their mother. There's an exception for surrogacy, but West is saying that the California contract that made Gilgar and Ahmed the baby's parents is invalid, which they, of course, deny.
11: That's Toluwani Osibamowo from member station KERA in Dallas. Thank you for your reporting.
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0: You're listening to Morning Edition on CPR News. That's at 90.1 in the Denver area. And if you've just discovered CPR News, we're glad you're here. We are so glad that you're here. Good morning. I'm Bozzy Kanani. There is a super cute little mystery in Northern Virginia, and it's drawing lots of spectators. It's a tree frog with unusual coloring. How'd it get that way? You'll hear that story coming up in 13 minutes. Slightly cooler temperatures are forecast for today, with highs along the Front Range generally in the mid to upper 80s. Rain is possible in the mountains, and it is expected in the afternoon, at least along parts of the Front Range, including the Denver area. In Denver, a high temperature today near 89. In Boulder, a high near 86. Afternoon showers are also possible there. In Grand Junction, a sunny day with a high near 94. And in the Central Mountains, highs today in the upper 70s and low 80s. A slight chance for showers.
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1: This is Morning Edition on CPR News. I'm Bozzy Kanani. Good morning. Dogs develop dementia just like people do, and researchers at Colorado State University are studying our canine friends to better understand the progression of the disease, both in dogs and humans. Dogs in the study get regular blood draws. They take memory tests, and owners fill out surveys.
2: We're hoping that we're able to really find that point of divergence when a dog goes from cognitively healthy to cognitively impaired.
1: Since dogs have shorter lifespans, McGrath says it's easier to follow them over a lifetime. A human study would take many decades. She says dogs could also be a testing ground for new drugs to treat human and canine dementia. Currently, no treatment exists for dogs with dementia. This is CPR News, 90.1 in Denver.
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0: Good morning. The Supreme Court let President Trump move ahead with efforts to restrict mail-in ballots. The court said only time will tell if Trump's final moves are illegal. What does this mean for elections officials? It's Morning Edition from NPR News. Trump needs other countries to fall in line with his economic pressure campaign against Iran. I'm Michelle Martin.
1: And I'm Leila Fadel. The UAE cut financial ties with Iran before the latest sanctions. Will others follow? Also, the Washington Post fired a columnist who posted about the reaction to Charlie Kirk's killing. An arbitrator says the paper has to rehire her. Does she want to go back? We'll ask. It's Tuesday, August 25th. On this day in 1916, President Woodrow Wilson created the National Park Service to protect natural wonders for future generations. The news is next.
2: Live from NPR News in Washington, I'm Janine Herbst. The Trump administration is preparing to revoke as many as 200,000 visas of foreigners who are currently seeking asylum in the U.S. NPR's Michelle Kellerman reports it's part of its efforts to keep up deportation numbers.
3: State Department spokesperson Tommy Pigott says the department is working with Homeland Security to identify and revoke the visas of foreigners who came to the U.S. claiming to be short-term visitors, but then filed for asylum to stay here permanently. He says these types of visas are issued with a clear understanding that they are for those who intend to return home. He was responding to an Associated Press report on documents that show the department is focusing on B-1 and B-2 visas issued in the last decade, and could amount to 200,000 revocations. Pigott calls it an ongoing process with dynamic numbers. Michelle Kellerman, NPR News, Washington.
2: South Carolina Republicans choose a Senate nominee today in a special primary runoff. President Trump's super PAC is spending hundreds of thousands of dollars in a last-minute push for the late Senator Lindsey Graham's sister, Darlene, who's serving out the rest of his term. South Carolina Public Radio's Luis Alfredo Garcia has more.
4: GOP voters already narrowed their options to Senator Darlene Graham and Congressman Ralph Norman. Both have been trying to sway people who voted for other candidates in the initial special primary election. 65-year-old Tim Riley attended President Trump's rally for Graham in Myrtle Beach on Friday. He says he's a fan of the president, but didn't rely on endorsements when making a decision.
5: She's new blood into the political arena. It was important to find out what she's about before we cast our votes.
4: He says he will vote for Graham, but he says that's because of her stance against abortion rights and a lack of background in politics, something she's also been criticized for. For NPR News, I'm Luis Alfredo Garcia in Columbia, South Carolina.
2: On Wall Street, stocks opened higher this morning as the renewed trade war between the U.S. and Canada takes shape. NPR's Scott Horsley has more.
6: Canada has promised to retaliate for President Trump's latest trade salvo by matching U.S. tariffs dollar for dollar. Trump imposed 50% taxes on some imports from Canada over the weekend after talks broke down on Friday. Canada spells out its own tariff targets today, and the import taxes are set to take effect after Labor Day. Trump is threatening to slap another round of tariffs on Canadian steel, aluminum, and autos, although so far he's steered clear of adding additional taxes on Canada's energy exports. In a social media post, Trump also suggested he might change the name of Lake Ontario to Lake America, just as he earlier tried to rename the Gulf of Mexico. Scott Horsley, NPR News, Washington.
2: And on Wall Street, the Dow is up 46 points, the Nasdaq up 157, S&P 500 up 22. 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
8: This is CPR News. I'm Bozzy Kanani. Colorado's unemployment rate was steady at 3.9% in July. CPR's Sarah Mulholland reports.
9: The state's unemployment rate is slightly below the national rate of 4.1%. But like a lot of states, Colorado's labor force is shrinking. That means the unemployment rate won't necessarily go up, even if more people are unemployed. According to a different data set from the federal government, Colorado has added 12,100 jobs since last July. The preliminary estimates show that the state's job market has grown 0.4% over the past year, compared to 0.2% for the U.S. I'm Sarah Mulholland, CPR News.
8: An 85-year-old cyclist was struck and killed by an SUV along Highway 119 in Boulder County yesterday morning. CPR's Tony Gorman has more.
10: Colorado State Troopers say the cyclist was riding southbound along Highway 119 when he attempted to make a left turn at 83rd Street south of Longmont. The victim made three lane changes before he was struck by a gray Chevy Equinox traveling in the same direction. The 85-year-old was pronounced dead at the scene. Both southbound lanes were closed throughout the morning and has since been reopened. The cause of the accident remains under investigation. I'm Tony Gorman, CPR News.
8: Denver's 16th Street Improvement Project took longer and cost more than expected. Denverite's Sandy Batulga explains one of the reasons for that, the discovery of a historic brick sewer.
11: The now-complete revitalization project for downtown Denver's pedestrian mall went over budget by more than $27 million. The surprise sewer was the biggest contributor, costing $18 million. It also delayed the project's completion by nearly a year. The Denver City Council didn't know about the situation until afterward. The Denver Auditor's Office suggested regulations around city project oversight be tightened for the future. Sandy Batulga, Denver 8.
8: More news at CPR.org.
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5: This is Morning Edition on CPR News. I'm Bozzy Kanani. Our state is home to thousands of wild horses. For many, they're a beautiful reminder of our untamed landscape, but they're also considered an invasive species that can quickly increase its population and overgraze on fragile desert landscapes. The federal government manages wild horses on its lands, and this summer it's rounding up about 1,000 of them in Colorado and thousands more in other western states. It's an effort some call cruel and others say is necessary. CPR's Stina Sieg talked with people on both sides of the issue and shared those perspectives with Arlo Perez Esquibel.
6: So Stina, you got to watch some of this gathering taking place. What was it like?
7: I did. It was fascinating. I was with this group of wild horse lovers and also reporters, and we were, you know, pretty far from what they call the horse trap, which is this pen that the horses get herded into. So we're sheltering under these wizened trees in this remote spot outside of Meeker. We're at about a mile from this pen. And as we're watching, we start to see these horses galloping together in the distance.
8: And it's just such a beautiful thing to see when you're just wild and free like that.
7: So that's Robin Smith, and she was watching this group of horses, which included a baby, through her long-distance camera lens. And as we're watching, a helicopter comes up and starts hovering above the group and starts to herd them toward this pen that's just out of our eyesight.
8: There's a family. That's a family out there. And they're going to get in there, and dad's going to go this way, and mom's going to go that way, and baby's going to go that way.
7: And once they're captured, I mean, those horses will likely never be together again.
6: I mean, Stina, obviously when you hear something like that, it pulls at your heartstrings. What exactly happens to these horses and all the other ones that are rounded up?
7: I mean, this is one of the hard things. There just are not many options. These horses are federally protected, so you can't euthanize them unless they're injured. And in this gather, a few have been put down because they were injured. But for most of them, the BLM attempts to adopt them out. So once they put them up for adoption three times, they can actually sell them at auction. And there are these legal loopholes that people have been using to actually sell these wild horses over the border in Canada or in Mexico for slaughter. But, you know, as awful as that sounds, most of the horses actually don't see that fate, and most of them don't end up with families. Most of them actually end up in long-term holding facilities, and those are scattered across the West, also the Midwest. And there are a lot of people who feel like these are horse jails, and there are also a lot of people who feel like this is the right thing for the land and also for the horses. And one of those people is Callie Scritchfield. She's a Rio Blanco County Commissioner.
9: You never see a skinny one in there. He's always got something to eat every day, and he's got a drink of water every day. And that's a lot better life than some of these are seeing.
7: Scritchfield is also a former rancher, and she says she's seen horses starving and dying out on the range.
6: While we're talking about ranchers, I mean, they obviously have a stake in having fewer wild horses out there. After all, horses compete with cattle for grass.
7: Yeah, and that is a big part of this controversy because the horse advocates definitely feel like the horses are being sacrificed to prioritize cattle. But then on the other side, the ranchers say that they're managing their herds carefully. You know, they're rotating them. They're trying to make sure they don't overgraze the land. So there's just this big horses versus cattle thing going on. And then there's a lot of people who say it's not about either creature. It's just about how many mouths are like munching on these various parts of the range, and you need to protect the range from being, you know, denuded by horses and cattle.
6: Stina, I feel really conflicted here because I really see both sides.
7: Yeah, I mean, I think a lot of people do, and I think this is a very, very emotional issue. And there are these groups that sort of stand in the middle.
10: Good boy. Good boy.
7: I met a woman named Cindy Day, and she shared with me her, you know, relationship with her wild horse named Moses.
10: He's the love of my life.
7: And Day's part of this nonprofit called Piance Mustangs that works with the BLM, and it sort of fills in the gaps that the agency's budget doesn't allow for. So not only is this group encouraging adoptions, they're also administering birth control, which means that Day is literally going out onto the range and shooting these horses with darts loaded with medication.
6: Wow.
7: But with resources so limited and tens of thousands of horses across the West, you know, groups like hers, they just haven't been able to make the dent that they want to.
5: Stina Sieg reporting.
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1: You've got the morning's business news. 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In the meantime, it's 9 o'clock. 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

0: From CPR News, this is Colorado Matters. Older Coloradans are especially at risk for scams, and they can often suffer in silence.
1: We are truly all vulnerable. So the more we take away the stigma attached to it and just be honest and discuss these things as a community, the better off we'll all be.
0: We'll talk about efforts to stay one step ahead as scammers get more sophisticated.
1: If you've been a victim of fraud in the past, it also makes you more vulnerable in the future.
0: Then it's one of the toughest decisions we face, when to stop driving. AAA says many people are outliving their ability to drive safely by 7 to 10 years.
2: As we get older, some things change and we don't notice them.
0: We'll talk through what to look for and how to have what can be a hard discussion within the family. And Aging Matters on Colorado Matters Special. First News.
3: Live from NPR News in Washington, I'm Janine Herbst. President Trump has been phoning world leaders, asking them to join him in isolating Iran as he moves from a campaign of military pressure to one of economic pressure. NPR's Aya Batraoui reports the United Arab Emirates was the first to say it was cutting off commercial and trade ties with Iran.
4: The UAE was among Iran's top international trade partners and where illicit funds moved through Iranian shell companies, many of which have been sanctioned in the past by the U.S. Treasury Department. But reactions from other Gulf allies have been muted so far. Some only had dismal trade ties with Iran to begin with. And while the Trump administration now says welcoming flights from Iran help it to operate in the gray zone, direct flights from Tehran continue to land in Dubai, as well as other destinations like Turkey, Russia, and China, which says it has no plans to cut off Iran and slammed the new raft of U.S. sanctions. Iran, meanwhile, says it's ready with a 2-year plan to manage the fallout from these latest measures. Aya Batraoui, NPR News, Dubai.
3: The Trump administration is getting set to revoke the visas of up to 200,000 foreigners who came to the U.S. for short-term stays and then applied for asylum to stay permanently. State Department spokesman Tommy Pigott says that's fraud and that a visa is a privilege, not a right. He says they've started to review these kinds of visas, which will be revoked on a rolling basis, and that the department is working with the Department of Homeland Security to identify the visa holders. The move will likely face legal challenges. President Trump's super PAC is spreading hundreds of thousands of dollars in the final hours before polls close in the Republican primary in South Carolina to support Darlene Graham for Senate. As NPR's Tamara Keith reports, Trump endorsed Graham, the sister of the late Senator Lindsey Graham.
5: MAGA Inc. is sitting on more than $400 million in campaign cash, but hasn't been spending it. Now the super PAC is injecting $827,000 in last-minute assistance to Darlene Graham for get-out-the-vote phone calls and text messages. Trump also held a rally for Graham last Friday, begging South Carolinians to get out and vote for her in what is expected to be a low-turnout special primary runoff against Republicans. Congressman Ralph Norman.
6: What I really want you to do is pretend, please, that I'm on the ballot. Just come and vote. It's so important.
5: The power of Trump's endorsement is also on the line. Tamara Keith, NPR News.
3: President Trump's latest financial disclosure shows he invested $50,000 into Elon Musk's SpaceX. It's unusual for a president to be a shareholder of a company that's also a major government contractor. The disclosure says it happened after the IPO in June and was one of more than 1,000 stock trades that Trump made that month. 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
8: This is CPR News. I'm Bozzy Kanani. Two Colorado State Patrol troopers were shot this morning. It happened when the troopers were conducting a traffic stop on Highway 24 in Teller County at around 7 a.m., according to Colorado State Patrol. One trooper was seriously injured. The other had minor injuries. The investigation into the shooting is ongoing, and drivers are being asked to avoid that area. Again, that's on Highway 24 west of Woodland Park. Colorado's unemployment rate held steady at 3.9% in July, but the overall labor force is shrinking. So that number doesn't show that at the same time, the number of unemployed people in the state actually increased by 200 from the month before. Colorado's unemployment rate was still a little lower than the national rate of 4.1%. Denver's 16th Street Improvement Project took longer and cost more than expected. Denverite's Sandy Batulga explains one of the reasons for that, the discovery of a historic brick sewer.
9: The now-complete revitalization project for downtown Denver's pedestrian mall went over budget by more than $27 million. The surprise sewer was the biggest contributor, costing $18 million. It also delayed the project's completion by nearly a year. The Denver City Council didn't know about the situation until afterward. The Denver Auditor's Office suggested regulations around city project oversight be tightened for the future. Sandy Patulga, Denver 8.
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11: This is Colorado Matters from CPR News and KRCC. I'm Chandra Thomas Whitfield. A new state law took effect this month to protect older Coloradans from fraud. It allows banks and credit unions to pause suspicious transactions if they involve an older adult or someone else considered vulnerable to exploitation. Karen Moldovan is a lobbyist with AARP, which advocated for this new law.
12: Our bank tellers, our credit union staff are oftentimes on the front lines of seeing financial exploitation. If a client has a fairly regular spending pattern, but then all of a sudden they come in and they're frantic and asking for $10,000 cash, the bank teller really has an opportunity to see, you know, are there ways that this client may be under duress? Is this client being exploited?
11: The idea is that by delaying a money transfer or withdrawal, there's time for the customer to think twice about going through with it and for the bank to call the police. Around half of states have similar laws to this new one in Colorado. This comes as scams targeting older Americans are on the rise. The FBI says last year, people aged 60 and above lost more than $7.5 billion due to financial scams, up 59% from the year before. Dr. Eric Chess leads the statewide Older Adult Financial Justice Coalition at the University of Denver. We spoke in April. Welcome, doctor.
1: Thanks for having me.
11: What would you say is the most common scam targeting older people right now?
1: You know, it's a good question, and it's kind of a moving target. The people who are committing fraud are always up to something new. And so part of what my team is working on is trying to get out in front of what the newest scams are that don't necessarily even exist yet. What makes us vulnerable to scams in general, instead of a game of whack-a-mole that we seem to play with, what's the newest one? And then how can we, you know, attack that one when the people who are committing these frauds and scams are already up to the next one?
11: So really, we have to be more proactive and not reactive to these scams.
1: Yeah, well, that's where, you know, the coalition in Colorado is doing such a good job. You need both. AARP does such a great job of figuring out what is on the ground happening right now. And you have to play that game of whack-a-mole, as I've described it. But the coalition and my team in particular, we're all about the proactive nature of getting way out in front of these scams. And that gets into what makes us vulnerable and what are the decisions that we're making that we can get out in front of before we're even faced with whatever those decisions may be.
11: Of course, I'm talking to you today for our series, Aging Matters, which is about, you know, older adults. But we need to be clear, anyone can be susceptible or fall prey to a scam. What is it about older adults that make them more vulnerable?
1: I do like to point out, exactly like you said, that everyone's actually vulnerable. And in some studies, it's actually shown that younger adults can be more susceptible to fraud, depending on what the types of frauds are. There are different issues that face older adults, but a lot of it is we're finding that they're targeted more. And so they might get taken in this way because older adults have more money. So people committing fraud, you're going to get more bang for your buck if you go after the older adults. So they're targeted a lot more. Anyone can be taken by fraud and exploitation, younger adults, older adults. I don't like to specifically point out that this is an older adult issue because it's not.
13: And it seems like AI has created a whole new world of scams, not only making it easier for scammers to draft and send emails, but the technology also lets them simulate people's voices or even their faces to convince people to hand over their money. In your line of work, are you seeing more sophisticated scams?
1: Absolutely. You know, when we first started this work, we were talking to people about looking for emails that are misspelled or things like this that now seem so remote. We're seeing challenges of voices being the same as your family members, potentially. The level of sophistication with AI means the challenges are that much more. The flip side of it is, though, we can use AI to our advantage in getting out in front of scams as well. And so, you know, part of this is how can we use the technology to help us in this fight?
13: Now, Facebook is the leading site for scams starting on social media, according to the Federal Trade Commission. Last year, Meta reported that they shut down almost 8 million accounts on Facebook and Instagram that were scamming people. How can older adults stay safe on social media specifically?
1: It becomes looking at ourselves in the mirror of how we make decisions, who we are as people, our level of, let's say, trust or anger or fear, some of the psychological aspects that might get into our decision making. When we talk about, let's say, the romance scams that are very common on social media, are you someone who might be a little bit more socially isolated right now? And if that's the case, then what can you do in a way that is only helpful for you? Why older adults might have more challenges because they're more likely to be socially isolated. And so if you are, you want to go towards resources that help you find community.
13: Yeah, and that's so unfortunate because, you know, social media does have that power to bring people together, especially if you can't physically be with certain people. So it seems just concerning that that is being used as a tool to scam people.
1: It is kind of the heartbreaking nature, and there's a lot of really positive aspects of social media, but you want to be aware that it's also a channel for exploitation. So if there's outreach from an unknown source, you're starting to get into a relationship where maybe things are being asked of you that might be unusual, that we would want, you know, your alarm bells to go off, and then use other entrusted people to help you navigate whether or not this is, you know, a real relationship, or is this potentially one of those challenges that we'd want to stay away from?
13: You've mentioned that older adults tend to be disproportionately targeted, and you also seem to be saying to us that education is really one of the biggest ways to combat this. So what are some of the ways you suggest people should talk to their older family members about staying safe and keeping their assets secure?
1: My background is in clinical medicine, and I start from a comprehensive health perspective, and that's mental and emotional health as well as physical health. As we age, we are more likely to potentially have some cognitive impairment. If something like that is going on, we would want it checked out clinically first. For family members, the more communication to start is great, and then getting to the resources of the specific types of frauds and exploitation out there. In terms of education, we're actively working on even better solutions. What is out there, there's a lot that is great, though.
8: Dr. Eric Chess leads the statewide Older Adult Financial Justice Coalition at the University of Denver.
13: He's talking about scams targeting seniors for our series Aging Matters. When we come back, what to do if you or a loved one falls victims to scammers and what experts say put some people at higher risk. I'm Chandra Thomas Whitfield. This is Colorado Matters from CPR News and KRCC.
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0: 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I'm Chandra Thomas-Whitfield. Scams targeting older adults are on the rise as scammers become more sophisticated with their schemes. We're talking about it today for Aging Matters, our series about the issues facing our state's fastest-growing population, those aged 65 and older. Dr. Eric Chess leads the statewide Older Adult Financial Justice Coalition at the University of Denver.
1: What about after the worst has happened? What should people do if they or a loved one have been scammed, or even if it's just a strong suspicion?
2: After the fact, we would encourage people, one, to be honest with themselves and communicate this, and would certainly want that to be reported. Maybe the most important thing is, if you've been a victim of fraud in the past, it also makes you more vulnerable in the future. So strip away the stigma attached to this. We are truly all vulnerable, me included. So the more we take away the stigma attached to it and just be honest and discuss these things as a community, the better off we'll all be.
1: Well, that's pretty surprising. Can you elaborate a little bit more about what makes a person more susceptible after they've already fallen prey, so to speak, to a scam?
2: There's a number of different reasons. One, if whatever that vulnerability was that made you susceptible that first time might not go away unless you start to take some proactive measures. The other side of this thing is the people who are committing fraud. It's almost like a feeding frenzy. If they have information that someone else was successful in defrauding an older adult or anyone, they're more likely to go after that same person again. It's really one of the important reasons that we do want to try to strip away stigma attached and get it out there so we can address whatever that issue is and prevent it in ourselves and try to catch these people who are committing fraud.
1: And I think that goes back to a point you made earlier. You really need to engage with your loved one. Hey, what's going on? What you been up to? Just to, you know, they're not necessarily going to say, oh, yeah, this guy asked me to send money. So just kind of leading conversation to get a sense of what they're doing with their time and how they're interacting with others.
2: Yeah, and make it more of an empowering conversation instead of pointing the finger or targeting or saying that you're vulnerable. That's where I would bring up, if you're a younger person talking to an older adult in your family, you could discuss the fact that actually younger adults get taken all the time in fraud and exploitation. So this is a two-way street.
1: What about people who don't speak English as a first language? What resources are available to them?
2: We need to do, as a community, as a state, and as a country, much, much better of, you know, language-friendly resources to help all of us. You know, to be perfectly frank, we're not doing as well as we should be on that exact issue.
1: Can you give us some examples of just some of the scenarios that these scammers set up to take people for their money?
2: Absolutely. First, sometimes they will appear with a phone call to a landline if you have one, or to your cell phone. Sometimes they'll appear as a text message. Other times it's door-to-door scams. Other times it is in emails, and there's a lot of different ways that people can, you know, get defrauded. Then when you think about types of specific scams, there's the romance scams, and that gets into kind of our trusting nature, or tech support scams. There's impersonation scams, and that can be a government impersonator, someone from the IRS dealing with taxes. It can be dealing with a health issue and coming from what you thought was your healthcare team. It can come from their investment scams and real estate scams. There's home repair scams, there are charity scams, gambling, sweepstakes, lottery, travel. There's funeral cemetery scams. When I first started doing this, and would give examples of scams, I had one slide with listing a bunch of scams. Now when I do it, if I wanted to actually go through the list, it's many, many slides, because it's almost sky's the limit.
1: Now, older Coloradans were taken for more than $144 million last year. However, they were actually fewer scams reported last year compared to 2024. In fact, the state ranked 18, down from 8, for financial fraud complaints. Why do you think that changed?
2: Yeah, no, and I appreciate this question because a lot of us who are working together on this, there's room to feel good about the fact that we're making some headway, but we actually all realize that we're nowhere near where we need to be, not even close. And so if there's some improvement, we also are well aware that the challenges are, you know, even more daunting in the future than they have been now. So it's a continuation both in the state and nationally.
1: This session, state lawmakers approved a bill to empower people who work at financial institutions to report potential scam situations when they spot them or suspect something's up. What difference do you think that can make? And from where you sit, what can financial institutions do more of to help prevent vulnerable people from getting defrauded?
2: The Asset Act in Colorado, which I testified on as well, it's a great example of the banks are part of the solution. Frontline people in financial
1: to empower people who work at financial institutions to report potential scam situations when they spot them or suspect something's up. What difference do you think that can make? And from where you sit, what can financial institutions do more of to help prevent vulnerable people from getting defrauded?
2: The Asset Act in Colorado, which I testified on as well,

0: You want to empower the financial institutions to immediately take action and potentially put holds on transactions that they deem suspicious while they work it up with partners in this, and partners being social services and adult protective services and law enforcement. After the money is gone, a lot of times we cannot get it back. But if the banks and credit unions are empowered to make that decision to put holds on transactions that they deem suspicious, and they're very good at identifying this, the government in Colorado, we have the Office of Financial Empowerment under the Attorney General Weiser's direction. The nature of this problem demands kind of this cross-sector work together and communication.
1: Can you kind of walk us through what that looks like? So I'm at the bank withdrawing money, and just kind of give us a sense of like how that generally happens.
0: Yeah, you're at the bank. You generally, based on your history, you normally don't make withdrawals over a certain amount, and you're coming in this one time, let's say, and withdrawing 10 or 20 or 100 times the amount. Sometimes you could show up with a person who might not be a family member, who's kind of standing next to you, slightly behind you. There can be subtle clues. Some of the banks and credit unions actually know their customers and can sense a difference in demeanor. Spotting these things, there's a training that the banks and credit union frontline players will go through to try to help spot and identify fraud and exploitation. But then it's that next level of, okay, something might be going on here, and how to have talking points on it to slow down a bit. Everyone, older adults, younger adults, when making a financial decision, slow down, take a breath. Financial decisions are not urgent. I have worked in ERs in the past in my career. I know the difference between an urgent decision that needs to be made and one that's not urgent. That urgency that is attached is kind of that yellow or red flag. And so financial institutions might see it. So there's plenty of different circumstances where they will be able to spot something that might be a little bit more subtle in nature.
1: Dr. Chess, you lead the Older Adult Financial Justice Coalition, which is fairly new. It was established just about 3 years ago. What inspired this organization to be created?
0: When I was getting into this field, as I mentioned before, it was more from a health perspective of as a primary care physician, seeing patients who might be making financial decisions that were actually a clinical precursor to potential future cognitive impairment. And there's a huge body of research on this. Started to get introduced to people in government and in financial services and law enforcement and social services, along with AARP and nonprofits, started doing some discussions and some presentations together. And then as the more we talk, the more we realize that actually one of the issues is the fact that all of these groups did not necessarily know what the other one was doing. And we could do much better work if we were working together. So really, it started years ago in a grassroots way where we naturally started to come together.
1: Doctor, can you suggest some institutions or organizations here in Colorado that are really raising awareness about these issues?
0: Sure, I'd love to. You know, I've mentioned AARP and nationally and also statewide. And then there's Senior Planet, fantastic organization. The Attorney General's Office does incredible work on this, and the Office of Financial Empowerment. Stop Fraud Colorado, another very good resource is AgeWise Colorado. And so there are plenty of resources that are extremely helpful in our state. And we are proud of the fact that we do feel we're ahead of a lot of other states in this area, despite the fact that we also have so much work to do.
1: You're a lawyer and a doctor. How does financial fraud affect people's physical health in addition to the anxiety it might cause? And I would say we don't really talk about this aspect as much.
0: Yeah, when I give talks, I do start a lot of times by talking about how our comprehensive health

0: is impacted in a significant way by our emotional and mental health. And then finances are a really good example that across the board, it's an area that causes people stress. And this can lead to clinical symptoms. And we would see this all the time in my work back as a hospitalist and working ER shifts, where we might be very concerned that someone is, let's say, having a heart attack, and we will do all the testing and find out that luckily, no heart attack. But what was causing these real symptoms? What's causing some chronic diseases to get worse and worse? And it's stress and anxiety and our emotional health. Finances are such a significant part of our emotional health. It's something that we can do something about. The other area that I mentioned before for older adults is that the first clinical sign of any cognitive impairment is often found in subtle changes in financial decision making that can be happening 5, 10, or 15 years before you'd see any of the classic markers of cognitive impairment or dementia, like memory loss and things like that. So health and finances actually go together very strongly.
1: Wow. Doctor, thanks for educating us all about this.
0: Thank you so much for having me on.
1: Dr. Eric Chess leads the statewide Older Adult Financial Justice Coalition at the University of Denver. Again, that new state law we spoke about that empowers bank employees to take action when they suspect that a customer may be being targeted by scammers took effect in Colorado this month. We've also put links to the organizations and resources Dr. Chess mentioned on our website. That's cpr.org/agingmatters. Speaking of older adults, caring for an aging loved one can be one of life's greatest honors and one of its toughest challenges, too. Join me this coming Sunday for a heartfelt community event hosted by CPR News, exploring the realities of caregiving in Colorado. You'll hear from caregivers and experts alike during a panel recorded live that'll air on a future episode of Aging Matters on Colorado Matters. Arrive early to browse through a resource fair featuring local organizations ready to help, and take a moment for yourself with some complimentary on-site pampering, because caregivers deserve care too. For more information and tickets, visit cpr.org/events. That's cpr.org/events. This Aging Matters on Colorado Matters special continues in a moment with what you need to know about aging and driving. 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
2: I'm Bozzy Kanani with these headlines. New car sales are down 15% in Colorado for the first half of this year. A report from the Colorado Automobile Dealers Association shows that's driven by a huge decline in electric vehicle sales. New registrations for fully electric vehicles dropped 55% from the same period last year, when there was a rush to take advantage of expiring federal and state incentives. Gas vehicle registrations were down only about 5%. Conventional hybrid registrations were actually up 16%. And used car registrations were up slightly from last year. An 85-year-old cyclist was struck and killed by an SUV in Boulder County Monday morning. Colorado State Patrol says it happened along Highway 119 at 83rd Street south of Longmont. The cause of the accident remains under investigation. This is CPR News and KRCC.
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0: This is an Aging Matters on Colorado Matters special from CPR News and KRCC. I'm Chandra Thomas Whitfield. Colorado has nearly a million drivers over the age of 65 on the road. And although getting older does not automatically make you a bad driver, AAA says many people are outliving their ability to drive safely by 7 to 10 years. We're going to get some perspective on this today with Crystal Soderman with the Colorado Division of Motor Vehicles. Welcome, Crystal.
1: Thank you for having me.
0: What are the requirements for older drivers, and are they different from other age groups?
1: For the most part, they're not different. The only thing that really changes is that drivers aged 80 or older have an additional requirement for an eye examination. It has to be by an optometrist or ophthalmologist for any kind of online renewal, any kind of renewal transaction. In-person renewals, regardless of your age, you do have to have the eye examination at the counter. And then there are things that do impact older drivers more, which is a process where concerned family members can request that the department reevaluate their loved one's ability to drive.
0: Do you require more testing if someone is reported? Like, and who can report a driver for reevaluation?
1: So there's several channels in which a driver can be reported for evaluation, whether that be from law enforcement during a stop. They recognize something that would indicate that the driver may need retesting. Attorneys, if they're prosecuting cases, things like that, they can request the driver retested. Medical professionals can also request that the DMV retest a driver. And then immediate family members can also request a retest for their loved one.
0: Walk us through that process. So
1: Sure. What
0: if I see someone, or more likely I know someone, who's driving erratically? Am I allowed to report it directly?
1: So if you are a family member of that individual, you would be able to report that. But if you are a citizen that is observing the behavior, you would have to report that to local law enforcement, and law enforcement would then have to make that request of the department.
0: And if you make this report with the DMV, is it confidential? And I'm asking because I'm in a lot of online groups for
1: Sure. Caregivers
0: like me, who are the children caring for older adults. And I've heard some people express a lot of concerns about their relatives or loved ones. And several people told them just straight up, you should tattle on them. So is this confidential?
1: It is not confidential. If you have someone report your driving as being unsafe or that you are unsafe to drive, you have a right to know who that was. And that is something that we would disclose upon request. It's not something that goes out in the notification to the driver, but if the driver asks for the information, we are required to disclose who made the report.
0: So the DMV sends a note to that driver to let them know they need to complete this eye exam or written test and road test in a certain time frame.
1: Yes.
0: And this person's driving privileges could be suspended.
1: They could be canceled. So the driver has 20 days from the date of the notice to complete the medical examination, the eye examination, written road tests, whatever is required. And if they're unable to do so within those 20 days, there is a cancellation of the driving privilege. Now, if the driver has passed the eye test, they've passed the written test, and the thing that they were not able to pass is a drive test, they can apply for a 60-day permit so that they can then go take courses, whatever it may take, so that they can attempt to pass that drive test again. And if they're still unable to pass the drive test, the license is canceled.
0: Well, we're going to talk more about those evaluations and the tricky issue of talking about it with a family member or a loved one. But it's really great to know what the laws are in our state. Crystal, thanks so much for informing us about this.
1: Absolutely.
0: Crystal Soderman from the Colorado Division of Motor Vehicles. We spoke in March about the laws that apply to older drivers. So those are the rules, but the reality can be a lot messier. Here's Tracy Williams of Aurora talking about that moment she knew it was no longer safe for her 85-year-old mother to help drive her kids around.
2: But then one day she had all of the kids in the car with her. She was taking them to go get haircuts. And she backed out of my driveway and hit a neighbor's car that was parked on the street. She just backed into that car. And I'm like, well, okay, I'm sure she's going to stop. Let me go out there and make sure I tell the neighbors that she hit the car. But when she hit the car, she just put the car back in drive and took off. So I'm running down the block, waving her down and saying, Mom, stop, stop, stop. And the kids were saying, Grandma, stop, Grandma, stop. So she finally did stop. And I said, you do know that you hit the neighbor's car, right? And she said, yeah. And I was like, well, you're supposed to stop. Why didn't you stop? Because we're going to be late.
0: The story's kind of funny. In this case, no one was hurt, but of course, safe driving is very serious. And it raises the question, are there ways to help assess whether an older driver is safe to drive? And even a way for them to brush up on their skills? I'm joined now by Terry Cassidy, who is with Fitness to Drive in Colorado Springs. Hi, Terry.
3: Hi, thank you.
0: Terry, you heard Tracy Williams' story about her mom. Hi. How often do you hear stories like that?
3: Well, that one's unique, but I do hear all kinds of stories of people going the wrong way on the interstate or not stopping when an officer's waving them to the side because they panic or they're nervous.
0: Well, it's fair to say that this is a very emotional subject. Do you have sympathy for how hard this is?
3: Oh, yes. I mean, just the topic of driving and what it means to older adults in our community, and then also just personally going through it with my mom as well. So I've seen it from all sides.
0: So you're on that team with me.
3: Yes.
0: Now, we hear that age isn't the problem. So what are the factors that impact driving for some older people?
3: Yeah, I would definitely agree that it's not age that we're looking at as the main culprit, but, you know, I'm going to say function. So we really want to make sure vision is intact and working as intended, physical skills, being able to turn and look over your shoulder, being able to feel whether your foot's on the gas or the brake pedal. And then the big one that can be harder for people to notice themselves is their cognition, their thinking skills.
0: And I would imagine also medication plays a lot of role in this.
3: Medication can affect all of those things, really. Yeah.
0: For some older people who have one of those limiting abilities, they don't see the problem. Tell us more about that.
3: So I think this is where it can be tricky. People often think they're very good drivers, no matter what. So that we kind of have that as a baseline. And then as we get older, some things change and we don't notice them. So vision is one of those things that we can have some changes to our vision and not really notice it in day-to-day life. But a lot of older adults do notice and they kind of change their driving behavior. Maybe they don't drive at night anymore. Maybe they don't drive on the interstate. The real concern comes when somebody has some kind of dementia, usually some kind of cognitive impairment that's making it that they're not able to see the deficits that other people are seeing.
0: So when older adults come in for an evaluation, generally, whose idea was it?
3: I would say most of the time, someone's being referred to us by their doctor or it's a family member. Mm. You know, we'll get a couple cases a year where somebody says, I'm 85 and I just think it's a good idea to get a checkup on my driving, and that's welcome and wonderful. But oftentimes it's being recommended by either somebody on their medical team, someone in their family, or a collaboration of those two.
0: Yeah, and on a serious note, we've talked about this with Aging Matters here on Colorado Matters, that aging comes with a ton of losses. Health, family, losing loved ones, and it seems like driving is like that last bit of independence. And I can imagine that's really tough to give up.
3: I think we see that for sure. And, you know, as an occupational therapist, I'm really concerned or like dedicated to people maintaining their independence, maintaining their function. So that's a big piece of why I do this, is to help people who can keep driving find the safe ways to continue to drive. And I think something I try to talk about with clients is that even though it doesn't feel like it, the end of driving is not the end of everything. You know, like immediately people in the office are like, well, I might as well be dead, which is terrible, but we hear that.
0: Wow.
3: And it's that visceral of a reaction. But then, and again, going through it personally, seeing there's a lot of life after driving. Mm-hmm. It's just we don't culturally appreciate that all the time.
0: tell us what happens when someone comes in for this evaluation.
3: Sure. Yeah. So we always recommend people don't drive themselves to the evaluation, which maybe is obvious, but
0: yeah, that could be a problem on the way back, right?
3: It can be. So the benefit of that is we often have a family member accompany them to the appointment, which is great. It's a comprehensive evaluation. So it's a 3-hour appointment, can be split up if people need to do that just endurance-wise. But about the first half of that is in the clinic. So before we ever get in the car with somebody, we're getting a pretty good idea of what we're getting into, so to speak. So we're looking at their visual skills. We're looking at physical skills, things like range of motion, strength, sensation. We're doing a cognitive assessment with everybody that we see. And so getting an idea of what are kind of the red flags so far, what's their story, what's their family story, what is it, you know, getting input from wherever we can. And then we go out into our vehicle that has a brake on the passenger side is why we take our vehicle, do a bit of a warm-up drive in a neighborhood. Just, we really want the person to feel comfortable so that they're at their best. And then we drive for about an hour. We have, if we're doing it from our clinic, then we have a standard route. If we're doing it from their home, we may have them drive us to places that they typically go, looking at operation of the vehicle, but really looking at the bigger picture of what else is going on around the vehicle. Is the driver noticing, like if they're driving 10 miles below the speed limit, do they notice that other cars are backing up behind us? So kind of how aware are they of the driving environment, as well as just the basics of remembering the instructions we're giving, the destination. And then we'll come back and talk about all that whole part. So the in-clinic part and the driving, and make a plan together with the family.
0: Is there a cost involved in this, and how much?
3: Sure. So for most people, it is private pay for the evaluation. So the evaluation, the 3-hour evaluation is $540. And we do have some options for funding depending on the county, the Area Agency on Aging. The Veterans Administration will pay. So if someone's a veteran, we can work through the VA as a community provider there. So there are some options, but for a lot of people, it is private pay.
0: Now, do you want them to fail? Are you out to get them?
3: Oh, gosh. We are here from a therapeutic perspective. Our goal is just really help you and your family make the best decision. So we want to help you balance independence and public safety. Like, those both are important. So I'm always hoping they do great. Of course, I'm always
0: rooting for them.
3: Yes,
0: but all about safety.
3: Yeah.
0: Terry Cassidy is an occupational therapist with Fitness to Drive, an organization based in Colorado Springs. We spoke in March. After the break, how families can tackle this sensitive subject. I'm Chandra Thomas Whitfield. This is Colorado Matters from CPR News and KRCC.
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0: Welcome back to Colorado Matters from CPR News and KRCC. I'm Chandra Thomas-Whitfield. Let's get back to our conversation today about older adults and driving. When is it okay to stay behind the wheel, and when is it no longer safe to do so? My guest is Terry Cassidy from Fitness to Drive in Colorado Springs. We want to be clear and reiterate that age alone does not automatically make someone an unsafe driver. But reduced mobility, cognition, or vision can often lead to that. And the people who notice first are often not the older driver, but those around them, a family member or a friend who may be seeing this decline. And it's also easy to not notice. Here's Tracy Williams of Aurora talking about her 85-year-old mom's driving.
1: My sister started seeing it and started raising the red flags years ago. But because I still work full time, I knew that I didn't have time to drive her everywhere. So I was just like, well, you know what? She's doing fine. I didn't see that it was getting any more serious while my sister did. So, yeah, I was in denial.
0: I think there can be denial on all sides because it's such a hard topic. Can you take a moment to talk about how important it is to show compassion for the situation?
2: Yes, I do feel like just really stopping to appreciate how important driving has been to this person throughout their whole life. And what I find is it's not so much about getting from point A to point B. For a lot of these people, I mean, I worked with one man who had had a stroke, wanted to get his license back. He really didn't care if he drove. It was just the like identity of I'm somebody who has a driver's license. So it is really, I think, important to understand that and respect that when we're making and having these discussions about changing that status and realizing that it's very personal to some people.
0: So what are some clues that it's time to talk to your parent or loved one about giving up the keys?
2: Good question. I would say, in general, it's never too early, which sounds kind of funny, but I do think like a lot of us will say it's a discussion that should happen frequently. It shouldn't be a one and done, like, quote unquote, intervention, ideally. So I think before you're seeing concerns is a great time to just have this discussion about, you know, our neighbor down the street, this just happened with her. How are you going to know when it's time to stop driving? Like having some of these discussions early on to at least plant the seeds. But really, when you're starting to notice other things happening, maybe not even in the car, maybe things with like cooking isn't going the same as it used to. Often finances, someone's needing some help with paying their bills. Like, and these are more on the dementia side, but some things that are changing in life are bound to also affect things in the car.
0: So how do you bring it up?
2: That's why people call us, I would say. It's super hard. I think it depends. I think it depends on your, every person, their relationship is going to flavor how the conversation goes. But I really feel like when we bring up these topics, we're coming from a place of love, right? So like, just even in my office, I'll be like, we are both here for this difficult conversation because somebody cared. Like somebody cared enough about you to bring you here, even though you don't want to be here right now. So I think trying to start from a point of, there are some things that are concerning me. And I really think we should get some more information. You know, I don't think someone needs to go in with like a decision, today's a day, hand me your keys. But just starting to be like, let's explore this and see what other information we can gather.
0: Do you have an example of a family member who has handled the situation especially well?
2: Wow. I would say I see a lot of family members who do. I am always really impressed. And those are the family members who come to the evaluation. They're just ready, you know? So they're like, well, Dad, Here's a plan that I've thought about. This is a way for you to get to church. This is a way for you to get your groceries. You know, so having some ideas in mind just in terms of transportation are helpful. But I think everybody's going to approach it in their own way.
0: Well, I can relate because transportation is a real issue. And in Colorado, you're thinking about weather. So even if you are fully safe to drive, there are still a lot of conditions to consider. And these are things that you have to factor in.
2: Yeah.
0: Well, you must have some amazing clients because what I read on these blogs, I'm talking people taking the batteries out of the car keys, hiding them, all kinds of stories.
2: I don't disagree with those options also sometimes because I think that becomes the hard part is that we can do an evaluation, but we're not the keeper of the keys, right? So even if we're recommending this person not drive, even if the doctor sent something into the DMV to cancel someone's license, if this person has dementia, there's keys hanging up and there's a car in the driveway, not having a license may not cross their mind. They may not even realize it. And so I definitely talk to families about like, okay, well, how can we remove access without causing too much family trouble? It can be tricky, but the car battery is not a bad one.
0: Disable a car. And so if they won't give up the keys, are there any other options?
2: I don't think so. I mean, I think that, you know, that's a big piece of coming and having a formal evaluation is sometimes people can say, remember, we met with that lady and this is what she said. So it's not on the family member. We can be the bad guy, so to speak, and take it off that family member. Or it can be on the doctor sometimes. But if none of that is working, then really just from a responsibility piece and the person is deemed to be unsafe, we need to remove the keys, remove the car, do whatever we need to do.
0: I also think that the current older generation may feel more responsive if it comes from a medical professional or someone who's not in the family.
2: I think so too. Yeah, I think it's, and it's helpful because I always say, I'm not having Thanksgiving dinner with your dad. So I can be the one to kind of initiate this conversation. We had a good friend and she said, the only time I talk about driving with my husband is when we're in a doctor's office, like at an evaluation or at a doctor's appointment, but we don't talk about it any other time because it's too emotional. It's too vulnerable and I don't want to go there.
0: Would you say it has been helpful for, let's say, the family member, if they are initiating this conversation, to kind of emphasize, you might hurt someone, or there's a liability here, or you could lose your life or impact someone else's life?
2: Yes, I definitely think so. And that's where I think it is individual based on, like, sometimes knowing that person is the most helpful piece of that. Some people really do respond to, oh, I wouldn't want to hurt anybody. And I would say nobody wants to hurt anybody. So people who don't say that, it's not.
0: But just it may, as they say, hit different with certain people.
2: Yes.
0: Okay.
2: So I had a client recently. My recommendation was that he stop driving. His wife was like, oh, I don't know how these next 24 hours are going to go. She called me the next day and she said he woke up this morning and put the keys on the counter. And she's like, what I think really hit home for him was this notion that we could lose everything. He has worked so hard to build this life. He has this cognitive diagnosis. If something were to happen, so what it does for him, it came down to the liability piece. Like this, you could kind of lose everything from here. And that's what hit home for him. So I think it is different for different people. And finding that can be really helpful.
0: Are there any alternatives or, shall we say, intermediate steps? For example, a new car that has like a lot of safety features. And I will say this is something that I did when we purchased a car for my mom. It has all the bells and whistles so you can see the blind spots and all that.
2: Yeah. I mean, I think that's a great question. I think yes, to some extent. So I have a couple thoughts on the kind of like intermediate time frame. I just gave a presentation and there were a lot of questions about self-driving cars. And I was like, oh, we're not there yet. So in terms of that, I would say no. If someone's not fit to drive, they're not fit to drive. But I do think the vehicle the technology in the vehicle can be amazing and very helpful. And for some people, the main concern is memory of, is it this turn or the next turn? So, I mean, even a GPS that's embedded in the car that talks to you can be helpful. And we will assess someone's use of GPS because for some people, remembering how to use the GPS is the problem. So it is individual.
0: I'm going to say no comment on that. I feel like you're stepping into my life here. Yes, I just need one of those cars that parallel park for you.
2: Ooh,
0: that's what I'm looking for.
2: That would be good.
0: That would be helpful. Well, this is a very important topic. Thank you, Terry, so much for filling us in and getting us up to date on how to broach this very serious topic.
2: Thanks so much for having me.
0: Terry Cassidy is founder of Fitness to Drive in Colorado Springs. Older people or their family members who are thinking about safe driving may find more information from the state on this website, drivesmartcolorado.com. That's drivesmartcolorado.com. The state also has a guide for aging drivers that's available online at fitnesstodrive.org. Again, fitnesstodrive.org. And finally, giving up driving is easier if you have another way to get around. There are all sorts of public and private resources like Accessor Ride in Denver or 60 Plus Ride in Weld County. And then private ride shares like GoGo Grandparent and Uber and Lyft now also have options specifically for seniors. That includes vehicles that are easier for older adults to get in and out of. The list of options is long, so we got it started for you. Check it out on our website, which is CPR.org. Before we leave you today, another quick reminder. We hope to see you this coming Sunday for our special in-person Aging Matters Caregivers event, our first ever, that will include a live taping of this show and a resource fair. For details and tickets, visit cpr.org/events. 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
20: A long wagon trip will test anyone's patience, especially with a six-month-old baby. In 1860, Ohio businessman Henry C. Brown, his wife Jane, and baby James set out for California. For 6 weeks, they trudged beside their wagon. One evening, where Cherry Creek meets the South Platte, Henry looked west and saw opportunity. Jane looked at the Front Range and saw hundreds more miles. She'd had enough. Henry, dear, you go on. I'm not taking another step. Henry decided to stay. The Browns homesteaded and prospered. When Denver competed to become the territory's seat of government, Henry donated 10 acres for the capital. Years later, he built the Brown Palace Hotel nearby, knowing lawmakers would need somewhere to stay. Turns out, Denver owes a little something to one exhausted mother and a fussy baby.
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4: The trade war between the United States and Canada just got worse. Moments ago, Canada's finance minister, François-Philippe Champagne, announced retaliatory tariffs on American steel, dairy products, farm equipment, and other goods.
5: Today I'm announcing that Canada will match the United States tariffs dollar for dollar, rate for rate. Effective September 8th, Canada will impose counter tariffs of up to 15%, 25%, or 50% on 27.6 billion in imports from the United States of America.
4: The U.S. recently imposed 50% levies on $20 billion worth of Canadian products after Canada walked out of negotiations last week. Washington says it offered a good deal, but Ottawa argues its southern neighbor pushed new terms that it considered uneconomic and unfair. With the two governments on the outs, President Trump warned yesterday new tariffs were coming for Canadian vehicles, auto parts, and steel January 1st. And today, Trump piled on, posting on social media that he was seriously considering renaming Lake Ontario Lake America. The Supreme Court has handed President Trump a temporary win on his order to restrict mail-in voting for the midterm elections. More from NPR's Hansi Lo Wang.
6: President Trump's order calls for the U.S. Postal Service to get lists of eligible voters from states and deliver ballots only to people on those lists. USPS is a financial support of NPR. The Supreme Court decided it was too early for a judge in Boston to block USPS from carrying out Trump's directives in the 23 states plus Washington, D.C. that sued over the order. The Trump administration is now trying to get a related ruling by the same judge paused. That's a nationwide block on postal service work for Trump's order. Jenna Griswold is Colorado's Democratic Secretary of State.
7: Let's be clear. The bigger picture, it is unlawful for President Trump to try to take federal control over elections. It is very clear in the Constitution. States run elections, not Donald Trump.
6: Voting rights and Democratic groups are also continuing their lawsuits over Trump's order. Hansi Lo Wang, NPR News.
4: Republican voters in South Carolina are selecting their nominee for Senate today in a special primary runoff more than a month after Senator Lindsey Graham died. South Carolina Public Radio's Luis Alfredo Garcia has details.
10: South Carolina Republicans have generally been split between Senator Darlene Graham and Congressman Ralph Norman. There's been just a single one-on-one debate, and people have been flooded with campaign mail and text messages. For Lila Ann Briggs, it comes down to familiarity. She voted for Norman in the primary and said she would again in a runoff.
11: I actually went to high school with the candidate I voted for.
10: Graham has no experience in elected politics outside of a recent appointment to the U.S. Senate, but she has President Trump's endorsement. His Super PAC MAGA Inc. spent some $800,000 on get out the vote calls and texts for Graham. For NPR News, I'm Luis Alfredo Garcia in Columbia, South Carolina.
4: It's NPR.
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13: This is CPR News. I'm Bozzy Kanani. Two Colorado State Patrol troopers were shot this morning. It happened when the troopers were conducting a traffic stop on Highway 24 in Teller County at around 7 a.m. According to Colorado State Patrol, one trooper was seriously injured. The other had minor injuries. The investigation into the shooting is ongoing, and drivers are asked to avoid the area, which again is on Highway 24 west of Woodland Park. Water officials in Nevada are suing the federal government over its new plan for sharing water from the Colorado River. For the Mountain West News Bureau, Alex Hager reports it's a major step in the battle over the shrinking water supply.
14: Nevada says the federal plan places too much burden on the state by suggesting up to 71% cuts to its water allocation while not forcing any cuts from Colorado, Utah, New Mexico, and Wyoming. In a statement, Nevada Governor Joe Lombardo said, quote, "The Colorado River is a shared resource, so the solution needs to include everybody. Until that happens, we're prepared to fight for as long as it takes," end quote. Water experts have long said that lawsuits are not the best way to chart the future of the Colorado River, but Nevada's move opens the door to a court settling differences between states that couldn't do it themselves. Arizona water officials recently emphasized their state reserves the right to sue as well.
13: Alex Hager reporting for the Mountain West News Bureau. A Boulder restaurant has been added to a prestigious list. Bon Appetit magazine has named Casa Wani as a best new restaurant for 2026. They serve what the magazine calls soulful Spanish cooking. The restaurant is one of 19 around the U.S. given the honor, and it is named, by the way, for the chef's mother. More news at cpr.org and in the Colorado Public Radio app.

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0: advice to my single friends.
1: I'm sorry to interrupt. I don't think you're a bad person for dating advice. I do believe that married people generally talk about their own story and don't really think and kind of tell you and don't believe that single issues are issues at all. I think married people, because they're going through because when you get married, like getting in a relationship is an act of confidence, you know, like I think there's no more confident thing in the world than saying, okay, I'm signing up for this person because I believe we can be great together. And then the real life problems start to you know, mm-hmm. like, so I think when you hear about single people and their problems, you're like, yeah, it's like hearing about someone's dream. It's like, yeah, then you woke up.
0: Yeah.
1: And then it didn't happen, you know, and it's like, and I think with single people, we get kind of, it's tough for us to confide in our married friends because they're looking at you. Yeah. And you don't have to live with that person. You know?
0: Yeah. You describe people like me as Amish people trying to explain why the Wi-Fi isn't working.
1: Right.
0: Like we don't know what we don't know. And that makes sense. And I get that. And that is very much heard. But speaking to this point of single people, it's not just that simple because you devote the first chapter of your book to the different kinds of single people and why it's important to know what kind of single person you are. Why is that?
1: You got to look in the mirror. You know, I think this is a problem that I had, you know, that I have, you know, a lot of us have, you know, I just remember, and I tell the story in the book about asking a woman if she was in a relationship and she said that she was very single. And I was like, what does that mean to you? And she started saying, you know, like, I haven't been on a date. I can't really think of anyone I would go on a date with. I'm just very single. And I thought that was so interesting because I actually started writing out the versions of single that I've been. And, you know, very single or single and ready to date or single and just looking to hook up or single and still thinking about someone else. And like, you know, there's a lot of blame in dating. But if you don't really understand who you are and what you're looking for, how can you ask that of someone else? And I have a friend who I gave the book to early on. She's a successful woman living in Toronto and, you know, out there and dating. And she was like, I gave her the book and like a month later, she's like, I'm dating someone. And it's because of your book. And I'm like, come on, whoa. That's crazy. Like, I didn't write this book to actually work, you know, like, you know, I was like, because
0: unintended consequences.
1: Totally. I wrote this book to make people feel seen and laugh at dating. And you know, again, it's your advice from your favorite guy friend. I think a lot of women had guy friends in high school and then the guy friends get married and you don't really deal with a lot of men that are just like having fun with you without the, you know, are they trying to date me, trying to hook up with me type of thing. I think as you get older, you lose those, you know, those childhood guy friends. Mm-hmm. And that's what this book serves as. So she goes, I read the, what type of single part are you? And I'm very single. And then I went on a few dates with a guy and he was really cool and we were having a good time. And then we talked about your book and I was like, I asked him what type of single is he? And he went through and read all the singles. And he was like, I'm very single. And she was like, it was a great way to know where he stood, you know? And yeah. I was like, that's like a fun thing where, you know, a lot of this book is putting words to feelings.
0: Yeah. And I think communication is an underlying theme of the book too. Yeah. And finding different ways to communicate about whether it's just who you are or what you want. It does feel crucial. Go ahead.
1: I'm sorry to interrupt, but that's kind of what I said in the beginning of like dating advice is not that interesting. It's diet and exercise. You know, how many times have anyone said communication?
0: We all need to be told to do that.
1: I know. It's like, and it's like, how do you make a date? That's why you find a lot of grifters in the dating world. And because they're going to say mean things that are going to rage baity things. And this book, I'm a comedian first. I'm a storyteller first. This book is meant to like make you feel how I feel or make you feel seen or to tell you stories that, you know, the you know, the advice in them, of course, communication, talk to someone, you know.

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0: And Eric Gray, Paul Smith says he has been chasing that feeling ever since. It's almost like you spend your whole life trying to match it.
1: Yeah, I think so. One of my specific memories was listening to the Beatles' I Feel Fine when I was coming over the 59th Street Bridge. You know, if you remember the feedback, because John put his guitar against the amp.
0: And Eric Gray, Paul Smith says he has been chasing that feeling ever since. It's almost like you spend your whole life trying to match it.
1: Yeah, I think so. One of my specific memories was listening to the Beatles' I Feel Fine when I was coming over the 59th Street Bridge. You know, if you remember the feedback, because John put his guitar against the amp.

0: Live from NPR News in Boston, I'm Steve Brown. An oil tanker was disabled by an unknown projectile off Oman, underscoring shipping risks as Iran maintains tight control over the Strait of Hormuz. The United Kingdom Maritime Trade Organization said today the crew is safe and no environmental damage was immediately reported. Oil spills from other ships damaged during the war have caused ecological damage concerns. Meanwhile, a Pakistani delegation has left Tehran after what officials called positive talks aimed at reopening the strait and ending the U.S. and Israel's nearly six-month war with Iran. The U.S. Secret Service has confirmed it is aware that Iranian state media has aired a video that appears to threaten the life of Barron Trump, President Trump's youngest son. A Secret Service spokesman confirmed that the agency is aware of the video and investigates anything that can be perceived as a threat towards the people it protects. Australia's recorded music industry says tracks wholly generated by AI will be barred from official charts as burgeoning generative technologies threaten artists' livelihoods. Australian Record Industry Association announced the crackdown today as a variation of Madonna's pop hit Like a Prayer, created by an Australian producer using AI-generated vocals and drums, has spent 16 weeks on the charts. 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
2: 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Full name Natalie Hart, but Senator John Ossoff just called her Natalie, and by simply mentioning her at a rally, he kind of reminded the entire world about just how weird this White House can be.
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5: Welcome to NewsHour from the BBC World Service. I'm Regina Vaidyanathan. The Queen of Country Music, legendary American singer Dolly Parton, has died at the age of 80.
6: Rest in peace, Aunt Dolly. May God bless Dolly Parton, and may God bless you all. She will always love you.
5: We'll look back at her legacy and music and hear from a songwriter and a superfan. Also today, the UN and Red Cross call for the urgent regulation of so-called killer robots. 9 years after fleeing persecution in Myanmar, more than a million Rohingya refugees remain in dire conditions in camps in Bangladesh. We hear from one refugee.
7: I know there are other crises going on across the world, Palestine, Ukraine, but Rohingya crisis is one of the biggest ones. So the world should not forget us.
5: Also, why large amounts of onions are being moved across India by train. All of those stories and more tributes to Dolly Parton after the BBC News.
8: BBC News with Govinda Gill. The country music legend Dolly Parton has died at the age of 80. Her representative said she died peacefully in Nashville, Tennessee. She sold more than 100 million records, bringing the soul of the American South to a global audience. David Cilito looks back on her career.
9: Jolene, Jolene, Jolene, Jolene.
10: Dolly Parton. Jolene and I Will Always Love You, two songs written on the same day and based on events in her own life. In the 70s and 80s, she reached far beyond the traditional country audience
11: Islands in the stream.
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11: Working nine to five, what a way.
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8: Canada has unveiled retaliatory tariffs on hundreds of American imports as their trade war escalates. The finance minister, François-Philippe Champagne, said these would range between 15 and 50%. From Washington, here's Gary O'Donoghue.
12: Canadian levies on American farm equipment, dairy, paper and electronics, among other things, will come into force on the 8th of September on a sliding scale from 15 up to 50%. Steel and aluminium, already facing a 25% tariff, will now jump to 50%, matching Washington's own levy. Canadian officials insist this isn't about raising revenue. Rather, it's about protecting domestic industry. And crucially, they say there's room to go further if Washington escalates again.
8: The UN and the Red Cross have called for urgent negotiations to restrict the use of autonomous weapons. They said the world was dangerously close to a future where machines targeted and killed people without human control. A report in the New York Times this week said three people had died in Ukraine when an AI-controlled drone attacked a nearby fuel station. Our Global Affairs reporter Paul Moss explains how the AI-driven autonomous drones are more dangerous from human-operated ones.
13: The drones have had a devastating effect in Ukraine and beyond. But these drones are controlled, even though they have precision in their targeting. They could be controlled by someone using radio control, who perhaps is in touch with an onboard camera on the drone. But autonomous drones is a completely different thing. This is something that, you know, to be honest, really was the realm of science fiction. The idea is you would send a drone off and it would know itself what to target. For example, you could give it the number plate of a car and say, with kind of recognition we see all the time in domestic uses of artificial intelligence, find the car with that number plate and destroy it.
8: World News from the BBC.
14: This is CPR News. I'm Bozzy Kanani. Colorado's unemployment rate was steady at 3.9% in July. CPR's Sarah Mulholland reports.
15: The state's unemployment rate is slightly below the national rate of 4.1%. But like a lot of states, Colorado's labor force is shrinking. That means the unemployment rate won't necessarily go up, even if more people are unemployed. According to a different data set from the federal government, Colorado has added 12,100 jobs since last July. The preliminary estimates show that the state's job market has grown 0.4% over the past year, compared to 0.2% for the U.S. I'm Sarah Mulholland, CPR News.
14: The discovery of a historic brick sewer caused a major budget overrun in Denver's 16th Street Improvement Project. Denverite's Sandy Botolga explains.
16: The now-complete revitalization project for downtown Denver's pedestrian mall went over budget by more than $27 million. The surprise sewer was the biggest contributor, costing $18 million. It also delayed the project's completion by nearly a year. The Denver City Council didn't know about the situation until afterward. The Denver Auditor's Office suggested regulations around city project oversight be tightened for the future. Sandy Petulga, Denver 8.
14: The Colorado State Fair starts this Friday with more adaptive programming and accessibility improvements. Attendees can download an app for on-demand sign language and visual interpretation services. Also, the Exceptional Rodeo is slated for this coming Monday. It's a chance for children and adults with intellectual and developmental disabilities to explore rodeo-themed activities using adaptive equipment. And sensory-friendly events will be held from 11 to 2 on Labor Day, the last day of the fair. This is CPR News, 90.1 in Denver.
5: Hello and welcome to NewsHour from the BBC World Service. Coming to you live from London, I'm Regini Vaidyanathan. Coming up on the programme.
17: And I have here 4 ounces of onions that have been peeled and very finely sliced into thin, thin rings. You can cut them as thin as you can.
5: The pioneering chef Mother Jeffrey there describing just one of the many uses of the humble onion. But current prices in India are bringing tears to the eyes of people there. We'll have more on that story in 20 minutes. But first, in the past hour, we've heard that the legendary American singer Dolly Parton has died at the age of 80. She grew up in poverty in rural Tennessee and became one of the most successful singer-songwriters of the 20th century, known for hits like 9 to 5, I Will Always Love You, and of course, Jolene. Her family released this video with her nephew Brian Seaver, who was also her head of security, sharing the sad news.
18: I first went on the road with Dolly as a kid, getting a taste of the road life in the early 1980s. Dolly opened doors not just for me, but for her entire family to reach the potential we didn't even know was possible. Dolly also opened doors for generations of singers, songwriters, musicians, and dreamers from every walk of life and across every continent. By her example, we believed that anything was possible. She never saw a door she couldn't open, and the doors she opened made and changed history. My family and I have shared a lifetime of beautiful memories with Dolly, but so have you. She has always been on your television, your record player, your CD, and on your phone playlist, becoming an extended part of your family whether you liked it or not. Our family and the team she has entrusted with her legacy will work diligently to ensure her spirit will live with us forever. Dolly was a farmer, just like her daddy. He farmed the soil, she farmed songs and happiness. Dolly called me and said she wants to rest in a beautiful bed of plush cotton because after a life wearing heavy rhinestones, she finally deserves to be comfortable and have some rest. Rest in peace, Aunt Dolly, Aunt Granny, Gigi. May God bless Dolly Parton, and may God bless you all. She will always love you.
5: Dolly Parton's nephew, Brian Seaver, there. Well, Dolly Parton had fans around the globe. She sold more than 100 million records worldwide and wrote over 3,000 songs in a career spanning six decades. The BBC's Ella Bicknell looks back at her life.
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20: Born in a one-room cabin in the Smoky Mountains of Tennessee, Dolly Parton was writing songs from a young age. How else do you stand out when you're one of 12 siblings? Those personal experiences of family, faith, and rural hardship would inform her songwriting for decades. But this isn't just a story of rags to riches, it's a story of rags to rhinestones. Dolly burst onto the Nashville scene in the mid-1960s, immediately challenging stereotypes with her big hair, bold style, and razor-sharp wit. Her catchphrase, "It takes a lot of money to look this cheap."
19: Just because I'm blonde, don't think I'm dumb, 'cause this dumb blonde ain't nobody's fool.
21: I, first of all, believed in my talent. And I was a right pretty girl, you know, a little overdone, of course. Some people might have thought I was dumb, but I would have the deal done and gone before they realized what had happened.
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20: Her partnership with Porter Wagoner catapulted her to a national audience. Their duets became staples of 1970s country music. But as his stardom faded and hers rose, he initially refused to let her pursue a solo career. Dolly responded the only way she knew how, by writing a song.

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1: Chief Ure was a pragmatist put in impossible positions. Against the unstoppable swell of Colorado settlement, he negotiated treaty after treaty to secure the Ute people, the first relinquished ancestral Ute land east of the Continental Divide. 5 years later, a new treaty cut that further, and still, miners and homesteaders kept coming, and rising tensions led to violence. In 1880, in an attempt to resolve things, Chief Ure met with President Rutherford B. Hayes, who called Ure the most intellectual man I've ever conversed with. To avoid more bloodshed, Ure signed another agreement to cede more territory and then withdraw to Utah. But he himself never made that move. By late summer, Ure was dead of kidney disease neither Native nor Western healers could fix. Months later, his people were forced west, out of the homeland he could not save.
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0: From WHYY in Philadelphia, this is Fresh Air. I'm Dave Davies. Today, national security correspondent Joby Warrick tells the story of the world's most famous terrorist of the 70s and 80s. The man who came to be known as Carlos the Jackal killed and kidnapped for years, eluding law enforcement while frequenting nightclubs and luxury hotels, earning quite a reputation in the tabloid press. Warrick describes a moment in 1975 when he was with dozens of terrified people he'd just taken hostage.
1: And in the middle of all this, this young man wearing a black beret, looking very stylish with a leather coat, decides to announce himself to the group. And he does it by saying, "I am the famous Carlos. Maybe you've heard of me."
0: Warrick's new book is The Jackal. Later, book critic Maureen Corrigan has a late summer gift for us, three new books of great suspense fiction. First news.
2: Live from NPR News, I'm Lakshmi Singh. Flags are being lowered to half-staff in memory of Dolly Parton. A family statement confirms she died today in Nashville. Dolly Parton's nephew, Brian Seaver, describes his aunt's legacy this way: a rhinestone life that shone bright enough for the world to see. She was instantly recognizable for her curvy physique, voluminous blonde wigs, and long acrylic nails that she once shared on the Graham Norton show worked great as guitar picks. Parton was also famous for her self-deprecating humor, but generations of fans are also mourning the loss of an award-winning singer, songwriter, and actor they say had an indelible impact on and off stage, especially with classics like
3: Jolene, Jolene, Jolene, I'm begging of you, please don't take my man.
2: Parton was also a businesswoman and a humanitarian. In this 1982 interview with the late Barbara Walters, Parton reflected on what success meant to her.
4: You know, I've worked hard and I had a lot of dreams. I've worked not only for myself but for other people. And it's like now I want to enjoy, really enjoy the more simple things rather than just going full blast.
2: Dolly Parton was 80 years old. The U.S. Secret Service says it is aware of an Iranian state media video threatening President Trump's youngest son, Barron. NPR's Frank Ordonez reports.
5: The video released by Iran state media purports to track the movements of the president's 20-year-old son. It opens by asking, "Where and how should we kill Barron Trump?" Nate Herring, a spokesman for the Secret Service, told NPR that, quote, "The U.S. Secret Service is aware of the video and investigates anything that can be perceived as a threat toward our protectees." Those protectees, of course, include the president himself as well as members of his immediate family. Herring went on to say that out of concern for operational security, the Secret Service would not be further discussing matters of protective intelligence. Franco Ordonez, NPR News, The White House.
2: Canada has announced retaliatory tariffs on the U.S. More from NPR's Alex Leff.
6: Canada unveiled counter tariffs of up to 50% on hundreds of U.S. goods. That includes steel, dairy, appliances, paper, and other products. Finance Minister François-Philippe Champagne said the measures are meant to protect Canadian businesses and let them compete.
7: It's all about fairness. It's all about level playing field. It's all about supporting Canadian workers and Canadian businesses.
6: This comes after the U.S. imposed 50% tariffs on many Canadian goods, and President Trump threatened more after talks broke down last week. Canada's tariffs take effect September 8th. Alex Leff, NPR News, Washington.
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9: In Colorado Springs, I'm Mike Purcell with KRCC and CPR News. Water officials in Nevada are suing the federal government over its new plan for sharing water from the Colorado River. For the Mountain West News Bureau, KJZZ's Alex Hager reports it's a major step in the battle over the shrinking water supply.
10: Nevada says the federal plan places too much burden on the state by suggesting up to 71% cuts to its water allocation, while not forcing any cuts from Colorado, Utah, New Mexico, and Wyoming. In a statement, Nevada Governor Joe Lombardo said, quote, "The Colorado River is a shared resource, so the solution needs to include everybody. Until that happens, we're prepared to fight for as long as it takes," end quote. Water experts have long said that lawsuits are not the best way to chart the future of the Colorado River, but Nevada's move opens the door to a court settling differences between states that couldn't do it themselves. Arizona water officials recently emphasized their state reserves the right to sue as well.
9: That was KJZZ's Alex Hager reporting for the Mountain West News Bureau in Phoenix. This year is on pace for having the most human-bear interactions since the state began keeping track. KRCC's Brianna Heaney has more.
11: Colorado Parks and Wildlife has received more than 6,000 reports so far this year, double the amount of reports for the same time last year. Officials say the low snowpack, drought, and wildfires have pushed bears further into the city. CPW warns that during late summer and fall, bear activity ramps up as they search for food in preparation for winter hibernation. Residents can reduce bear-human interactions by obscuring trash or other food sources like pet food, cleaning and securing grills, and locking homes and vehicles. Brianna Heaney, KRCC News.
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0: This is Fresh Air. I'm Dave Davies. For decades now, we've become accustomed to living with the threat of terrorist attacks. We're scanned by magnetometers and wait through security lines at airports, concerts, and ball games. Our guest today, veteran national security correspondent Joby Warrick, has a new book that takes us back to the early days of modern terrorism in the 1970s, when hijacking airplanes was relatively easy and airlines and governments would often simply give in to terrorist demands. Warrick's book focuses on a man who in his day was the world's most famous terrorist, a man of many aliases who came to be known as Carlos the Jackal. While leaving a trail of victims across Europe and the Middle East, he managed to enjoy the lifestyle of a wealthy playboy, wearing designer clothes, frequenting nightclubs and luxury hotels, and having multiple affairs with women. Tabloid journalists were fascinated, and Carlos became such a cult figure that during one hijacking, a British pilot asked for his autograph. He would also inspire fictionalized villains in novels and films, including Robert Ludlum's Bourne Identity series and Tom Clancy's Rainbow Six. Last year, Joby Warrick spoke with a now elderly Carlos at the French prison where he's lived for decades. Joby Warrick spent 3 decades at the Washington Post. He was last on Fresh Air to talk about his Pulitzer Prize-winning book, Black Flags, The Rise of ISIS. His new book is The Jackal, The Rise and Fall of Carlos, the World's First Super Terrorist. Joby Warrick, welcome back to Fresh Air.
1: It's so great to be back. Thanks, Dave.
0: You know, you've been writing about contemporary national security issues for a long time. You did that great book on the origins of ISIS. What made you want to go back and cover this figure from an earlier era?
1: I think maybe it has something to do with my age, and I'm in my 60s now. So I can remember a time before Al-Qaeda, before 9/11, when terrorism meant something else. Al-Qaeda redefined terrorism for our generation, but there was this earlier wave that you described, the time when any flight anywhere in the world could potentially be hijacked by people demanding all kinds of things. And this was an era that, in many ways, kind of created templates for the terrorism that we came to know later on. But it also had many incredibly fascinating individuals and characters on both the terrorism side, but also on the law enforcement side, people who spent their careers chasing these guys. It was a very different era, and I thought it was instructive, really, to get back into that and remind people what happened before and how, in some ways, it set a precedent for what we came to know later as modern terrorism.
0: Now, this guy, Carlos, he would have a long career of terrorism in Europe and the Middle East, really at a pretty young age, at like college age. But he actually came from South America. Tell us something about his background.
1: Yeah, and this is really extraordinary because you have someone who became essentially the face of the Palestinian militant movement at that time. He wasn't a Palestinian at all. He was from Venezuela. He was the son of a devout Marxist. His father kind of, you know, brought up his kids in an environment where they worshipped Lenin. The man actually named 3 of his kids after Lenin using various names, including Ilyich, which became the real name of the man who became Carlos the Jackal. But from that early age, he saw himself as having a destiny, as being someone who was going to be a swashbuckling international revolutionary.
0: So he leaves college and he heads to the Middle East to join a Palestinian resistance group, the Popular Front for the Liberation of Palestine. No longer exists, right? This was a Marxist, very radical Palestinian group. And he came to work with a leader there, Wadi Haddad. This is an interesting moment in the Palestinian movement. This is 1970 or so, right? Just 3 years after the 1967 war, at which Israel defeated its Arab adversaries, expanded its territory, and the Palestinian movement was really new. Most of the world didn't really know about it. Give us a sense of what this group did and what the ambitions of this leader, Wadi Haddad, were.
1: So it can be easy for us to imagine what that moment was like because there are similarities now, I think, of the conditions we see in the Middle East. What you had is a moment when Israel had defeated a coalition of Arab armies. It had seized control of the West Bank and East Jerusalem, the Golan Heights, and it just seemed unstoppable. There was no pathway toward a Palestinian state. Nobody was even talking about it at the time. There was, you know, a large, you know, massive dislocation of millions of Palestinian citizens. And within that environment and that sort of the stress and the rage that I think many young Palestinians particularly felt, there arose these groups that saw the only possible recourse for them, who believed the only way for them to fight back in the world was through terrorism. And so they developed a model which really was the origins of modern international terrorism. It was the idea that you don't just attack your foe. You go outside your territory and you bring the rest of the world into your struggle. And you do that by attacking airports or hijacking planes and essentially forcing the world to pay attention, forcing TV stations and radio stations to cover whatever you're doing.
0: So Carlos, he was then a young man, Ilyich Ramirez Sanchez, he had worked with this Palestinian movement, and then when it was purged by King Hussein of Jordan, he hung with them and fought for a while there, but essentially took up their cause, moved back to England, lived in his mom's apartment for a while. But he ended up getting assignments, right, from the leader of this Palestinian group.
1: This was a man with some interesting capabilities as far as the Palestinians were concerned. They saw a young man who was brave and willing to do anything, willing to risk his life. And he also had talents. He spoke multiple languages. He didn't look like a Palestinian because he wasn't. He was a man of the West. He could travel anywhere without attracting suspicion. And so they decided to create a situation where he was a bit of a sleeper agent.
0: And his first assignment was, well, you tell us about it.
1: So this is 1973. It's between Christmas and New Year's of that year. And Carlos was just begging for a chance to do something. And then finally he got his chance. His boss said, okay, well, we're going to give you an assignment. You need to kill this one individual. And the person they identified happened to be a wealthy Jewish British citizen who was the president of a department store chain. The assignment was to go into that man's house, confront him in person and shoot him. And it was as simple as that. Because the Palestinians didn't quite know if Carlos was up to the task, they gave him an old gun and 5 bullets. That's all they had. So he essentially had a one chance at this, but Carlos accepted the job. And in late December 1973, he found the address and walked inside and confronted the man in person with his gun.
0: And?
1: He found this man, his name was Joseph Seif, in his bathroom in his house. And without saying a word, he lifts the revolver and shoots him once in the face. And as it turns out, very luckily for the victim, the bullet strikes him in his teeth and is deflected by his teeth. And so he's wounded, but he's not mortally wounded. The second one jammed. And so that was the point when he panicked and decided to run away. So it was an attempted assassination that didn't actually work. But in a way, Carlos was able to prove himself and showed his Palestinian bosses that he was a man who could look someone else in the face and pull the trigger.
0: Right. But he passed his first test as far as the Palestinian leaders thought.
1: Yeah. The tough part was to actually do the shooting. And as Carlos would say later, it's not that easy to snuff out a human life if you're looking into the eyes of your victim, even for someone like Carlos, who, I must say, having met the guy, it seems to have no ability to empathize with other human beings. He describes it as a difficult moment, but he did carry it out. He did shoot the man.
0: All right, we need to take a break here. Let me reintroduce you. We're speaking with Joby Warrick. He spent decades covering national security issues for The Washington Post. His new book is The Jackal, The Rise and Fall of Carlos, the World's First Super Terrorist. We'll talk more in just a moment. 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
0: This is Fresh Air, and we're speaking with veteran national security correspondent Joby Warrick. His new book profiles a man who was the world's most famous terrorist in the 70s and 80s, known for his daring assaults on many governments in Europe and an extravagant playboy lifestyle funded by ransom payments from his kidnappings. Warrick's new book is The Jackal, The Rise and Fall of Carlos, the World's First Super Terrorist. So this guy would be known as Carlos. He's a young man, and he's working with this Palestinian group, which also connected with revolutionaries from many other countries, particularly German, and also the Japanese Red Army. And I wanted to focus on a moment in 1974 when a group of these terrorists, particularly the Japanese Red Army, was supposed to kidnap the French ambassador to The Hague, and Carlos, who was in Europe, was supposed to be a part of this operation. The plans went a bit awry, and the group ended up shooting their way into the French embassy, taking the ambassador and others hostage and demanding the release of a prisoner and $1 million and a plane. But there was a standoff. Carlos wasn't there. And while the negotiations are happening, on his own, he decides to support this operation with some initiative. What did he do?
1: So here is a moment that it seems a standoff has developed between these hostage takers. Carlos sees it going nowhere. He thinks he needs to do something to pressure the French government into caving in. And his idea was to go to what was essentially a shopping center, a fairly affluent part of Paris. He walks in wearing a suit, goes up to a balcony on the second floor, and he's looking down at ordinary people going about their lives. There's children, there are people coming and going from work. And he takes out of his pocket a small hand grenade and just drops it into the crowd and then stands there and watches as the explosion takes place and bedlam results. You know, people are killed. There's great chaos. There are many people wounded, a child who loses a hand. So it's an atrocious scene. And what's remarkable as you kind of the camera pans through all this terror and horror that's been created is this young man, Carlos, just turns and walks away. He's wearing a suit. He looks like he's could be French or European, and he's able just to walk straight through the chaos he created and out into the street and slips away.
0: Yeah. I wonder what insight you have into the psychological makeup of this guy, this casual willingness to inflict terrible damage on civilians, including children. What permits him to do this? Did you ever feel like you got a read on him?
1: I tried to press him on that later on, but even without meeting him, you pick up this pattern throughout his life. Here's someone who can take life without flinching, and he can do it in part because his entire world is himself. He's the classic definition of a narcissistic criminal who can inflict violence, who can do terrible things to other people and seemingly not feel any kind of remorse or empathy. And he's able to do this again and again. And it's partly why he is someone who's so attractive to the people that hire him, because they know that, yeah, you assign Carlos to kill someone, he can do it. He will not flinch. He'll carry out the command. And that turns out to be true throughout his life.
0: You know, it's interesting because people who become revolutionaries, they can get there a lot of different ways. And sometimes they're simply intellectuals who are, convinced of the unfairness of the existing system and the unfairness of the capitalist system, and that only a socialist revolution can change that. It doesn't seem that Carlos had any particular contact with the oppressed people his revolutionary efforts were supposed to help, did he?
1: Yeah, you're absolutely right about that. You can't point to a single thing that he actually did to help the Palestinians that he professed to care about. He never, met them personally except for the other terrorists that he was involved with. And so it's a very sort of shallow kind of ideological crusade. And some people do care so deeply about a cause that they're willing to commit acts of violence or do something quite risky in the name of this cause that they're fighting for. With Carlos, it just seems to be different. He wanted to impress his superiors, the people who were his bosses at the time. But more than that, he wanted to kind of create this aura about himself, that he was a daredevil, that he was a guy who would do anything and just show ultimate commitment to a cause that really intellectually he didn't really care that much about.
0: Another attack I wanted to talk about was sometime, this is in the mid-70s, and there was a decision to try and take down an Israeli airliner taking off at the Orly Airport outside of Paris. And what's remarkable about this is that the way they were going to do this was to bring rocket-powered grenade launchers and try and actually hit the plane as it took off. They were able to get right next to the runway and fire a shot. Didn't take the plane down. It did, I think, do damage elsewhere on the airfield. And then 6 days later, they come back to try again, and there are police around the runway, but they're able to take these grenade launchers inside their trench coats into the airport terminal to try again. again failed. I mean, it's just so striking how little security there was.
1: It is such a different world. And in relating these stories to friends and colleagues, there's this shock and surprise how lax the security was at the time. There weren't metal detectors as we have them. In those days, they didn't exist. And so you have hijackings with Carlos's colleagues where a woman walks into a plane with two hand grenades concealed inside her bra. Any, you know, metal detector, a pat down, you know, any, you know, very basic security precautions might have stopped that attack, but she was able to walk onto this plane with the grenades without being searched. And it was the same, you know, again and again during this period where Carlos would and his colleagues would attempt something, would walk into to an airfield or drive onto an airfield with a very dangerous weapon and not be searched, and no one even detects them or notices them until they've actually fired their weapon.
0: Carlos had gotten a start in this business in the mid-70s, and he was still working with this Palestinian group. In June of 1975, there would be an incident which would really cement his fame. I mean, he was an anonymous guy to law enforcement at the time. And this it began with a shootout in a Paris apartment. Carlos's boss within the Palestinian group he was work with, a guy who was sort of the director of their European operations, who went by the name of André, had been identified by French authorities and arrested. And under interrogation, he told them too much and led them to the apartment of one of Carlos's many girlfriends. As it happened, there was a party going on. Carlos was there. And so three French policemen coming in, remarkably, none of them armed. Tell us what happened.
1: So, yeah, it's a party. It's kind of after hours. Things are settling down a little bit. The partygoers are pretty drunk. Carlos has had a lot to drink. And suddenly there's a rap on the door, and there's these police officers standing there. Two of them walk in. They demand identification. And they single out Carlos as someone who's interesting to them. He looks like a person who's been described by Carlos's boss as an operative, someone who's working with the Palestinians, and they begin to question him. They show him pictures of who they think he might be. And Carlos is resistant. He kind of, oh, I don't know what you're talking about. But then he excuses himself, goes to the bathroom, comes out slicking back his hair. The conversation continues. And then there's another knock on the door. And this time it's a third police officer bringing in Carlos's boss, the man who apparently had betrayed him. Carlos, in a flash, pulls out the pistol that's behind his waistband, shoots his boss in the head and kills him, and then is able to shoot all three of the French police officers, kills two of the police officers plus his boss. The third police officer survives, but there's this moment of carnage and panic in this apartment, which allows Carlos once again, as he has so often done, is to slip out the back door, walk down the street. Nobody gives him a second look, and he's now, you know, a mass killer of police officers, and he's able to get away.
0: Right. And the deaths of those officers would follow him for the rest of his career. But it was a remarkable moment. But as things unfolded, this is the incident that made him famous or led to his fame. You want to explain how that happened?
1: Right. Up until this time, police were searching for someone. They had this suspect who had thrown a hand grenade into a shopping center. They knew about a man who resembled Carlos, who had launched, you know, rocket-propelled grenades at airplanes. They didn't know the person's name or identity or anything about him. Now in this apartment, this crime had taken place that was clearly connected to this person that was being sought. But they didn't know his real name. They didn't know he was Ilyich from Venezuela. All they had was
0: his fame. You want to explain how that happened?
1: Right. Up until this time, police were searching for someone. They had this suspect who had thrown a hand grenade into a shopping center. They knew about a man who resembled Carlos, who had launched, you know, rocket-propelled grenades at airplanes. They didn't know the person's name or identity or anything about him. Now in this apartment, this crime had taken place.

0: So this suspect, the person who is now internationally sought, was known suddenly as Carlos. That was the name that police had. There was a photograph in the passport that was just really a fake photo that Carlos had made for a fake passport, and that was the photo that, police had. But this becomes the identity of Carlos, and he's this man with tinted sunglasses, a bit of a jowly face, but that's the photo that becomes most associated with Carlos the Jackal, even now.
1: But the other crazy thing was one of Carlos's other girlfriends at a different apartment, had an apartment where he had stored a lot of stuff, right? Weapons, I think, I don't know what else, passports, you know, all kinds of information. And explain how that comes to light and leads to his fame and reputation.
0: Carlos was a guy who had a couple of girlfriends in Paris. He also had women that he stayed with in London when he was there. And when the story broke about this incredible shooting in Paris with police officers being killed, once the identity of this man was established, they discovered that he had these other hideouts in other places in the world, including in London. So police raid this apartment in London where he had stored all these weapons. He had grenades, he had, you know, explosives, you know, handguns, and it becomes a big sensational story for the British press. Soon reporters are crawling all over this apartment and doing their own investigations. During one of those kind of casual tours of the apartment by a reporter from The Guardian, the reporter notices a book on the bookshelf. And it's a fairly famous novel at the time called The Day of the Jackal by an author named Frederick Forsyth. And the reporter just mentions in the article that on a shelf near the guns that Carlos had was his novel Day of the Jackal. The next day, that book title gets attached to Carlos's name as a new nickname. So the next day, tabloids are running stories about Carlos the Jackal. He now has an entirely new identity as this really colorful nickname that was totally by accident, had nothing to do with a real person, but it sounded good in a tabloid headline. And so that becomes the name of Carlos for all time.
1: Let's take another break here. We are speaking with Joby Warwick. His new book is The Jackal, The Rise and Fall of Carlos, the World's First Super Terrorist. He'll be back to talk more after this short break. I'm Dave Davies, and this is Fresh Air.

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This is Fresh Air. I'm Dave Davies. Our guest is veteran national security correspondent Joby Warrick, whose new book profiles a terrorist of the 1970s and 80s who became so famous for his brazen attacks and playboy lifestyle that once, when he was releasing hostages from a hijacked airplane, several asked him for his autograph. Warrick, whose last book about the origins of ISIS earned a Pulitzer Prize, believes there are lessons to learn from the life and crimes of his new subject, a notorious

0: notorious figure from the early days of modern terrorism. His new book is The Jackal, The Rise and Fall of Carlos, the World's First Super Terrorist. We can't talk about all of the crimes that Carlos had a hand in. There are just too many, but there's one that we should mention, and that is the 1975 assault in Vienna at a meeting of officials of OPEC, the Organization of Petroleum Exporting Countries. Carlos had a band of six people. This was financed by Muammar Gaddafi, right? He had a grudge against OPEC, wanted them to keep their prices higher. And so Carlos organizes this group. He has a band of six people from three different countries, two Palestinians and one German, who those three only spoke a few words of English. And so on a snowy day, they travel to the headquarters of OPEC on a city streetcar carrying these big duffel bags full of munitions. Again, you can just see how lax security was. Walked right into the building and started shooting. Now, your book is, this is a fascinating episode. I think it's 40 pages to describe the whole thing. It's amazing the detail you got here. You want to just kind of give us a general sense of what happened and where it left Carlos?
1: As you mentioned in the beginning, I've been covering terrorism for a long time, and obviously there's very big, very ambitious attacks happened in our country in 2001. This incident, this OPEC attack in 1975, it's as audacious as anything I've come across in my career. And if you think about it, you've got a 26-year-old with a band of sort of international band of commandos from different countries who don't know each other converge in Vienna, Austria in late December 1975 and proceed to walk into the headquarters of the world's largest oil cartel and then take the entire thing hostage. This was the International Conference of OPEC. It was not just their staff, but it's all the ministers from all the big oil producing countries around the world gathered in Vienna for their annual meeting. So there are dozens of people there. There are some of the wealthiest oil barons on earth are there. And Carlos's assignment is, I'm going to take the entire thing hostage. And he does that. And that's the start of this really, you must say, sensational incident in 1975.
0: And tell us how he announces himself to his hostages.
1: So a few moments pass while the commandos are consolidating control. They're putting explosives around the room. The hostages are obviously scared to death. And in the middle of all this, this young man wearing a black beret, looking very stylish with a leather coat, decides to announce himself to the group. And he does it by saying, I am the famous Carlos. Maybe you've heard of me. I am the Palestinian group. I'm this other fighting unit. I am Carlos. So he presents himself and makes himself the star of the entire episode.
0: Right. 62 people taken hostage altogether. He would release some, particularly like clerical people who were Austrians, but he took a lot of these wealthy oil barons with him and was given an airplane, and he went to several different countries over the next 2 or 3 days. And in the end, well, how did it end?
1: Well, not the way that he had been instructed. Carlos had gotten very specific orders from Muammar Gaddafi, who was bankrolling the whole operation, whose idea it was to try to strike out at OPEC and sort of take Gaddafi's vengeance on the organization. But Gaddafi really wanted him, above all, to kill two of his arch enemies. There was a Saudi oil minister and an Iranian minister who were present in Vienna. And Gaddafi just frankly wanted those two executed. Well, Carlos never got around to doing that. So there was this period of kind of back and forth where this plane full of hostages is bouncing from one North African country to another. And eventually the Saudis and the Iranians are able to convince him to give up his hostages and not to execute his two prisoners in exchange for a lot of money. And Carlos thinks about it. He looks at his options and he thinks, yeah, a few million dollars sounds great to me. So in the end, it becomes a ransom operation. Carlos frees his hostages, including the two people he was supposed to kill. He got a bunch of money for letting the hostages ultimately go free.
0: As they were releasing the hostages, some of them actually asked for his autograph?
1: It's an extraordinary scene because he's such a showman, and he's not, you know, he's doing more than just, you know, bragging about himself and you know, kind of wallowing in his kind of a showmanship. But he's a charmer, and he's even charming as a hostage taker. He befriends people. He kind of gets into discussions, tells jokes. He sets his gun down, hands out cigarettes. So he's playing it all like he's a game show host instead of a terrorist. And it's just the most remarkable thing that any of these individuals, any of these hostages has ever seen. And so, you know, one guy kind of picks up bullet casings as souvenirs. Others, as they're leaving the plane, if they're being allowed to go home, literally ask Carlos for his autograph, and he happily complies. Mm. And as you mentioned earlier, even the pilot of the plane that later flies Carlos away from Algeria, which is where this incident ended, wants his autograph and kind of shows it off for years afterward as, here's my personally inscribed book from Carlos the Jackal.
0: But in the end, I mean, this guy coming in with six people, riding a streetcar with you know, bags full of weapons, successfully kidnaps 62 people, flies around all over, and gets away with it and gets rich. The problem is that he had orders, and when he gets back to Wadi Haddad, the mastermind who plans these terrorist attacks, he was furious. And in fact, as a result of this, Carlos was expelled from the organization, right?
1: Yeah, that's right. It is. Carlos had committed two offenses. One was he had failed an order, so he'd been told to execute two of his hostages, and he didn't. And the other is he had become the story. This is supposed to be a terrorist operation with a point. They were trying to pressure OPEC internationally. They were doing it in the name of the Palestinian people. Carlos made it all about him. He had to announce to everyone that he was the famous Carlos. I'm the guy in charge here. And you know, his leaders, his bosses just didn't take well to that. This is not about you. You're not a movie star. We don't need people like you in our business. So they kicked him out, and they almost killed him. They talked about maybe we should just knock this guy off. Instead, they just told him, you know, we don't want anything else to do with you. You're on your own. And Palestinians go their way. Carlos goes his.
0: Right. So he became a hunted man, but a very rich hunted man. And it was interesting. This is an interesting transition in his life because he's no longer with this Palestinian group that had kind of defined his career. But he decides he's going to collect his own band of revolutionaries and do what exactly?
1: Yeah. So there's this moment where, okay, the Palestinians don't want anything to do with him. He has no real constituency anymore. He can't logically claim to be representing Palestinians in any way. So what do you do if you're Carlos? You want to stay famous. You want to stay in the game. You want people to talk about you. So you remain a terrorist, but you need new sponsors. So Carlos goes out looking for people who will pay him to do what he does. And not surprisingly, he finds lots of takers, people who can appreciate the mystique, the aura that this young kid has, this Carlos the Jackal, the international terrorist, somebody that they can hire to do bad things that they don't want to take responsibility for. So, for example, if you're Muammar Gaddafi and you want to strike out against, the Egyptian President Sadat or whoever your enemy of the day is, you can use someone like Carlos to do the dirty deed, and that way you don't get blamed for it. Your mission or your objective gets accomplished. Carlos takes the responsibility for it, so it kind of works out well for everybody. So that becomes really the template for the rest of Carlos's life. He will be what you could essentially call a mercenary terrorist. I'm a terrorist for hire. Give me some money, and I'll make things happen.
0: We're going to take another break here. Let me reintroduce you. We are speaking with Joby Warrick. He has spent decades covering national security issues for The Washington Post. His new book is The Jackal, The Rise and Fall of Carlos, the World's First Super Terrorist. He'll talk more in just a moment. This is Fresh Air.
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0: This is Fresh Air, and we're speaking with national security correspondent Joby Warrick. His new book profiles a man who was the world's most famous terrorist in the 1970s and 80s, known for his daring assaults on many governments in Europe and an extravagant playboy lifestyle. Warrick's new book is The Jackal, The Rise and Fall of Carlos, the world's first super terrorist. We can't tell the whole story, and I do want to leave some for people who want to look at the book. There are so many fascinating descriptions of what happens with Carlos. But I do want to talk about your own personal conversation with him. You got an interview with him, I guess this was last year, right?
1: March of 2025.
0: In the prison in France where he'd been held for just about 30 years, I guess. I sense that as a journalist, this was somewhat of a disappointing encounter, right?
1: Well, you have all these anticipation when you're studying someone so carefully and exhaustively, and you're wondering, what would it be like to meet him? He's still alive. And that actually, I think, is a fact that surprises a lot of people. So I wanted to meet him. I felt it was important to kind of get a sense of the guy. And I tried for a long time to get permission to do that. And as it turned out, Carlos was very happy to do an interview. He never shies away from publicity. But it was the French government that was a little less eager to let him speak, because understandably, the French suffered quite a bit at Carlos's hand. I mean, police officers were killed. Trains were bombed. There was quite a bit of carnage that was attributed to Carlos. And so he almost never is allowed to give interviews. And on the few occasions, such as the one that I had, when a prison meeting is allowed to take place, there are all kinds of restrictions in terms of, you know, no recording equipment of any kind, no cameras, and some rules about what can and can't be done in the interview. But for me, it was a chance to sit next to the man that I'd been studying for so long. And he walks in, he's 75 at the time, now he's 76, and he's become an old man in prison. He is a bit frail, his gravelly voice a bit of a stoop, and a mind that is clearly not what it once was. He's forgetful, he repeats himself, he loses his train of thought. But there was this moment to be able to sit almost with our knees touching and ask him anything I wanted to, and see what he would say.
0: Did he express any remorse or regret about killing people?
1: Not about killing people. And in fact, I really tried to press him on this. How do you feel about the innocents that were killed? How do you feel about the children who were in that shopping center who got killed or maimed that day you threw your grenade out? And there is no remorse. And if you can take him at his word, and just studying his body language, he seems to feel completely justified in everything he did. There's no such thing as an innocent victim in his view. His actions were correct. His ideology was correct. So there were no mistakes made. The one thing that I was surprised to hear that he does regret is he told me straight out that I should have killed more people. There are a few specific people, and particularly those who were tracking him, the French and the Americans who captured him in 1994. I should have been faster with my gun, and I should have taken them out. That's the only regret that he would admit to.
0: You know, was it Hannah Arendt that coined the phrase, the banality of evil? And, you know, when I've read books and articles and talked to journalists who've, you know, had a moment with cruel dictators and despots, they're often just not very impressive. Kind of shallow. Did you get that feeling about him?
1: Absolutely. Because of my direction of my career, I've spent time with people who've done some very bad things. And I've spent years studying the Islamic State and its leadership and its early rise. And sometimes you see in these terrorist figures a rage, you know, extreme views, maybe a religious zealotry that sort of drives them or helps motivate their violence. With Carlos, what was unimpressive, or what kind of I saw as just extraordinarily weak, is all of that violence, all those atrocities were committed not in the service of an idea, which would be bad enough, but really in the service of an ego. And the fact that he had no ability to have introspection about that, to be able to reflect on the harm and the suffering that he caused, his inability to do that just showed pointed to a very deep flaw in his personality.
0: You know, he's kind of unique in his fame and his lifestyle. Is he unique among the terrorists you've interviewed or studied over the years, or is he another one of the bunch?
1: I think there is something unique about him. And part of it is, you know, as bad as he was, you know, in equal measures lucky. He just kept getting breaks and another break and lived to tell the tale. Here's someone that, you know, there were a million opportunities for people to either kill him or arrest him. And he just manages to slip through the net again and again and again, and was on the run for 20 years, which is just remarkable by himself. For someone who was at the time the most wanted criminal in the world, somebody that every country was looking for except for the places that he sought refuge. And only after just a lucky break by the CIA in the 1990s was he eventually found and captured. And if it had not been for that break, he perhaps would be out there in the world still living like a king.
0: You know, a lot's changed since the days when Carlos was doing his thing. I mean, governments now take terrorism much more seriously and have, you know, great resources devoted to it and digital investigative techniques and all of that. It's also interesting that a lot of the terrorism that we've come to know in the last 20 years has been motivated by religious fundamentalism, you know, Al-Qaeda, ISIS, the Taliban. Do you think we'll see a return to the Carlos approach of working for cash, funded by whoever needs them?
1: I absolutely do believe that. And as someone who's followed the jihadi groups for a long time, I see them certainly being down right now. Their numbers are down. Their reach has been diminished. We'll always see people, you know, committing acts of violence and claiming that it's being done in the name of ISIS or Al-Qaeda, even though those groups often have absolutely nothing to do with the person or the deed. But what you're seeing, I think what we're witnessing in the last few years is a return to a more secular or geopolitical terrorism where the target is, the target is political, where it's dissident figures that are living in, you know, Iranian dissidents are living in America, or Jewish interests in Europe that the Iranians or the Russians for whatever reason decide to go after. And what we've seen in the last couple of years in particular is a rise in mercenary terrorism again, where the Iranians will hire a local gangster or a drug smuggler or somebody involved in drug trafficking to do things that they don't want to have to take responsibility for. And there's a sense among terrorism officials that I speak to that Carlos-style mercenary terrorism is having a comeback right now, and it seems to be the wave of the future.
0: I guess the difference is that you don't have to call yourself a revolutionary anymore.
1: You don't have to pretend. And in fact, a lot of these sort of contractual arrangements are made using encrypted platforms like Telegram. People are wired money to do bad things, and some people call it the violent gig economy, that you can, you know, get online, apply for a job, carry out an act of violence in on behalf of somebody that you don't even know, and that seems to be the trend at the moment.
0: Well, Joby Warrick, thank you so much for speaking with us again.
1: Very much enjoyed it. Thank you, Dave.
0: Joby Warrick is a Pulitzer Prize-winning national security correspondent who spent 3 decades at The Washington Post. His new book is The Jackal, The Rise and Fall of Carlos, the World's First Super Terrorist. Coming up, Maureen Corrigan has some suggestions for your beach bag, 3 new books of great suspense fiction. This is Fresh Air.
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0: AI is changing the way the working world works, and it's also causing a lot of worry about jobs and what it looks like when a whole industry just disappears.
1: The job loss had been massive. The city's finances plummeted. The city had to cut 600 jobs. It was brutal.
0: I'm Amy Scott. In Akron, Ohio, this has happened before. That's next time on Marketplace.
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3: This is Fresh Air. Summer days are dwindling down to a precious few, so our book critic Maureen Corrigan is scooping up some of the season's most interesting suspense fiction. Here's her review.
4: It's the end of summer, so let's grab what escape we can, which for me means reading suspense fiction. 6 years ago, I stopped eating mushrooms. The cause was Silvia Moreno-Garcia's horror novel, Mexican Gothic, in which fungi become frightful. Moreno-Garcia, who excels at playing around with genre fiction, recently brought out a noir novel set in 1940s Mexico. Called The Intrigue, it's so stylishly evil, it begs for a movie version, in black and white, of course. The plot is a classic one in which a predator risks becoming a patsy. A con artist named Ulysses makes his money by placing ads in the Lonely Hearts sections of magazines and waiting to see if any rich widows or spinsters respond. When Perla Inclán, the owner of a mansion-turned-boarding house in the port of Veracruz, invites Ulysses to visit, he thinks he's in clover. But trouble awaits in the form of Perla's niece. Inez rightly wonders what a man who bears a resemblance to a movie star like Tyrone Power is doing courting her grim aunt. Moreover, Inez desperately wants out from under her aunt's thumb. Who could blame her? Here's a snippet of a scene where Perla announces to friends that she's chaperoning Inez to a dance. "I will escort her," Perla said firmly. "My father always told us ladies from good families are like delicate flowers, which must be carefully pressed inside a good book. And I agree with him." Inez's hand wrapped around a fork, her fingers squeezing it tight. She wished she could stab her aunt with it. A carefully pressed flower, she thought. A dead thing. The double and triple crosses, as well as the body count, mount in the intrigue, which subverted all my guesses about who would be left standing at the end. This summer, Richard Russo brought out his first crime thriller. Originally written as a TV script, Under the Falls is set in upstate New York, in a place called Stone Mountain. The plot, like that of Moreno Garcia's novel, is indebted to noir, where the past is never really past. Tyler Sinclair hasn't been back to Stone Mountain since he ran off from an abusive father and romantic complications at 18. Now, 18 years later, he's returning as a big-shot country rock singer. The occasion is a fundraiser for one of Tyler's old friends, nicknamed Doc, who was paralyzed in a diving accident when they were all teenagers. But as Doc now informs Tyler, not everybody in the mountain is a Tyler Sinclair fan. "It's not just that you made all that money," Doc explains. "It's that you made it writing songs about us, about our lives. Where's our cut?" is how they look at it. The benefit concert ends in multiple deaths, prompting Tyler and others to excavate his hometown's secrets. Beyond the crime plot, though, Russo excels here at what he's long excelled at, namely, chronicling the world of working-class America and the limited opportunities for those in places like Stone Mountain. George Pelicanos started writing his crime series starring African-American private investigator Derek Strange in 2001. In the intervening years, Pelicanos has written for series like The Wire and Tremé, but he's always kept intermittent faith with Strange. 14 years after his last outing, an older but still streetwise Strange returns in the blue flame, investigating two murders that have struck within a once-tight group of friends. It's been long enough that I can repeat a cliché about Pelicanos, namely, that he does for Washington, D.C. what Chandler did for L.A. Strange takes us into the D.C. the tourists and politicians don't know, from neat row house neighborhoods to the D.C. Central Detention Facility. The title, The Blue Flame, refers to the fact that Strange, an ex-cop, still has that burning cop curiosity. I hope it's never extinguished.
3: Maureen Corrigan is professor of literature at Georgetown University. She reviewed The Intrigue, Under the Falls, and The Blue Flame. On tomorrow's show, Harrison Ford. He's been nominated for an Emmy for his role as a therapist in the Apple TV series Shrinking for the second year in a row. We're re-airing our conversation from March, in which he talked about the series, as well as doing action scenes, his real-life plane crash, and getting his start in movies with Lucas, Spielberg, and Coppola. I hope you can join us. Keep up with what's on the show and get highlights of our interviews. Follow us on Instagram at NPR Fresh Air. Fresh Air's executive producer is Sam Brigger. Our technical director and engineer is Audrey Bentham. Our engineer today is Adam Staniszewski. Our interviews and reviews are produced and edited by Phyllis Myers, Anne-Marie Baldonado, Lauren Krenzel, Teresa Madden, Monique Nazareth, Thea Challoner, Susan Yakundi, Anna Bauman, and Nico Gonzalez-Whistler. Our digital media producer is Molly C.V. Nesper. Roberta Shorrock directs the show. For Terry Gross and Tanya Mosley, I'm Dave Davies.

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4: Carney's acknowledged that these counter tariffs are going to hurt Americans as well as Canadians. He said, we are taking these measures reluctantly. We didn't start this. He keeps saying this. This isn't our war. We got attacked, but we got to fight.
5: I'm Michael Barbaro. That's coming up on The Daily from The New York Times.
6: Live from NPR News in Culver City, California, I'm Dwayne Brown. Canada has responded to the Trump administration's decision to impose 50% tariffs on some Canadian goods, with new counter tariffs targeting about 700 U.S. products at different duty rates. Dan Karpinchuk has more.
7: Ottawa is targeting just under $20 billion of U.S. imports from smartphones and kitchen appliances to perfumes and makeup, steel and dairy products. The tariffs will vary from 15%, 25%, and 50% depending on the product. Government officials say the target list came after consultations with stakeholders, the main goal being not to increase tax

0: revenue, but to protect the domestic market share for Canadian companies. In addition, Ottawa laid out a $7.5 billion support package for workers and businesses hit the hardest by the latest round of tariffs from Washington. For NPR News, I'm Dan Karpinchuk in Toronto.
1: In Ohio, the Justice Department is suing a municipal court in Columbus over a policy that bars federal immigration arrests at or near the county courthouse. NPR's Kerry Johnson tells us it's the latest action by the administration to advance its aggressive immigration agenda.
2: The Justice Department says taking people into custody at courthouses is safer for federal officers and the public. DOJ is suing the court in Franklin County, Ohio, over a policy that forbids immigration arrests of people attending court proceedings or conducting other lawful business. The new lawsuit says the federal government has, quote, exclusive authority to establish uniform rules on immigration. A spokeswoman for the court in Franklin County says it won't comment on pending litigation. The Trump administration has sued other states, including Connecticut, New York, and New Jersey, for allegedly thwarting federal immigration enforcement. Kerry Johnson, NPR News.
1: Stocks finished higher on Wall Street, the Dow up 160 points. 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
3: This is CPR News. I'm Stina Sieg in Grand Junction. A military helicopter crashed on the side of Thorodin Mountain, southwest of Boulder, this morning. According to the Gilpin County Sheriff, four people were aboard the U.S. Army Black Hawk. Officials have not reported any injuries, and there were no fire or fuel leaks connected to the crash. This year is on pace for having the most human-bear interactions since the state began keeping track. KRCC's Brianna Heaney.
4: Colorado Parks and Wildlife has received more than 6,000 reports so far this year, double the amount of reports for the same time last year. Officials say the low snowpack, drought, and wildfires have pushed bears further into the city. CPW warns that during late summer and fall, bear activity ramps up as they search for food in preparation for winter hibernation. Residents can reduce bear-human interactions by obscuring trash or other food sources like pet food, cleaning and securing grills, and locking homes and vehicles. Brianna Heaney, KRCC News.
3: A co-founder of Breckenridge Ski Area will be remembered with a celebration of life next month. Trygve Berge passed away in April at 93 years old. Originally from Norway, he was a professional ski racer and known as a local legend in Summit County. He was inducted into the Colorado Ski Hall of Fame in the late 90s. A public event to honor his life will be held September 12th at the Riverwalk Center in Breckenridge. And in national news, beloved country music icon Dolly Parton has died. You're going to hear tributes throughout the afternoon and evening here on CPR News. In Denver tonight, partly cloudy with possible thunderstorms, lows in the 60s. Tomorrow, sunny and highs close to 90. It's 3:34, and this is CPR News.
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7: From the New York Times, I'm Michael Barbaro. 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
8: In recent days, the United States proposed new terms that were uneconomic, unfair, and called into question the reliability of any deal.
7: In a dramatic decision, the Prime Minister of Canada has abruptly cut off negotiations with the U.S., and delivered a message to President Trump that virtually no other world leader before him has dared to convey. that he'd rather engage in a prolonged and ugly trade war than submit to an unfair trade deal with this White House.
8: In short, they asked too much and they offered too little.
7: Today, my colleague, Canada Bureau Chief Matina Stevens-Gridneff, on the American demands that led to the breaking point and Canada's plan to withstand economic warfare with no end in sight.
9: Why does it feel like today Mark Carney is going to war?
10: Because we're attacked. You're at war when you get attacked. We got attacked.
7: It's Tuesday, August 25th. Matina, welcome back. Always a pleasure.
11: So good to be back, Michael.
7: So, Matina, it feels like Canada, the country you cover for the Times, has officially had enough. They are done with the United States.
11: Yeah, I think that's a really good way of putting it. I think both the Canadian government and, frankly, the majority of Canadians are really done with the Trump administration. And that's why over the past few days, you may have heard the Prime Minister, Mark Carney, come out and say, we're done with talking, we're walking away, we're now in a trade war with the United States.
7: Right. It had all the earmarks of divorce.
11: I mean, I've been really closely following President Trump's commercial policy, economic policy with other countries, his fights with allies, and how so many of America's allies have fallen into line for him.
7: Right.
11: And Mark Carney has decided to do something totally different. He's taking a massive bet, but he's just decided to walk away from President Trump and take the risk of enduring President Trump's economic and political targeting, because he feels that President Trump is not going to make a good and fair and lasting deal with him. The pain and the terms are not worth it. And he's prepared to risk the country's economy on it. I think Mark Carney is betting that his policies to make Canada stronger at home and build Canada's relationships with other countries in Asia and in Europe, and to grow its economy and trade relationships, are enough to keep Canada afloat and keep Canada growing, even as he turns his back on the United States. I'm sure you'll remember, because it wasn't really that long ago. It was like 18 months ago. As soon as President Trump comes back into office, he starts this policy of tariffs against basically every country under the sun. And the Trump administration has been clear that ideologically they're doing this because they believe this is the way to bring jobs and revenues back home, especially in key industries like the auto industry or the steel industry, that they feel globalization has weakened. And Canada is very directly targeted, but quickly you see many countries, smaller, bigger, traditional allies, let's say Britain, the European Union, countries in Asia, come one after the other and make concessions in exchange for small improvements to their tariff regimes, like mini deals. But Canada holds out under Carney, and he develops a sort of doctrine, if you will, especially through this fated speech he gave in Davos in January this year. And he says, for our country to survive and for your countries to survive, all those countries that have long depended on the United States, we need to band together and we need to look out for ourselves outside the U.S.
8: Let me be direct. We are in the midst of a rupture, not a transition.
11: Carney's decided that he's going to stick to a policy of retaliatory tariffs, the only country to do this other than China. And he decides at certain points to roll those back a little bit. But overall, Canada keeps those policies in place. Mm-hmm. And one thing that really distinguishes Carney's approach to that of other countries is that he's not going to the White House seeking marginal improvements on specific tariffs. He definitely doesn't want to be seen to be begging for minor concessions. He thinks it's extremely injurious for the Canadian economy. So just a few weeks ago, toward the end of July, when Trump threatens more tariffs on Canada. The Canadians go to the U.S. side and they say, okay, let's talk. Let's see if we can make a deal. But not a little deal that just, you know, scraps those tariffs you're threatening us with. A real deal that improves the general terms of our relationship in a lasting way.
12: And how do those talks go?
11: I mean, both sides told us that talks were happening in good faith despite the general negative atmosphere, and they make progress.
12: So when do things go so sideways?
11: Really, last week. And as ever, it all kind of falls apart in the last moment. Mm. One of the real points of contention was that the United States wanted Canada to cancel a program that it had put in place to help its industries suffering from U.S. tariffs called Buy Canadian, which basically told Canadian government entities to prioritize buying Canadian products for public sector projects like, you know, buy Canadian steel to build this bridge, which actually is a program that exists in many countries, including the United States.
12: Mm-hmm.
11: And the math was not adding up for the Canadian side. I'm talking steel, aluminum, autos. And they kept going back and saying, well, you have to improve this because it doesn't matter if you cut your tariffs on SUVs to 15%, because under this regime, we're soon not going to have an industry making SUVs because it's not enough. And ultimately, too, there was something that really highlighted the lack of trust underpinning these talks. And that was that the Canadian side repeatedly asked for some assurances that the new tariffs wouldn't be revised, that basically that the U.S. would stick to its agreement. And officials told us that at no point did the U.S. make any such commitment. In fact, they insisted that they retain all the power to change their tariff policy, even on goods covered by this agreement against Canada, at will. But the American negotiators would say, that's still the best deal we're offering anyone right now. So you should take it and you should say thank you. But by 10:45 Friday, Mark Carney has decided that he's not going to go for it. And we find out that he's walked away. And the next morning, he addresses the Canadian public in this sort of quietly seething, but really, really resolved press conference. And he says, we tried, but I had to walk away from a bad deal.
8: We were not prepared to compromise Canada's sovereignty or to undermine our key industries.
11: And he says, we've been attacked and we're going to retaliate.
8: We cannot accept what they've offered and we will not give what they've asked.
11: So he basically puts the country on a war footing.
12: We'll be right back.
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15: More on a new state law later this afternoon on CPR News. Plus, you're going to hear remembrances of Dolly Parton. 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
1: We'll talk about the stigma and a new state law that may help in the fight. A special Aging Matters on Colorado Matters at 7 p.m. on CPR News and KRCC.
3: Aging Matters is brought to you by the Denver Hospice.

0: Antina, what exactly is Prime Minister Carney's plan for what is now looking like a no-holds-bar, very prolonged, potentially, trade war against the U.S.? And how does he ever see it working out well for Canada?
1: Well, I think, Michael, he's going to try and do two things. The one is really focus on the economy at home, trying to protect those hurting from those tariffs and build up the economy. And the other is focus in a laser sharp way on ways in which Canada can inflict pain on politically important places in the American economy through the counter tariffs that he's taking out.
0: Okay, let's talk about those one by one, starting with how he can protect Canada's economy and Canadians from what will be the probably outsized impacts within Canada of ratcheting up a trade war.
1: Yeah, so he's already said there's going to be pain. He's under no illusions that these tariffs and counter tariffs are going to hurt Canadians. In fact, he said so explicitly in his address on Saturday, but he also said, we're going to do whatever it takes to protect you. And so he's planning public spending to support the industries and the workers that are going to be hurting. He's not detailed what that's going to look like. I'm speculating here, but it could be bailouts or injections of cash. In some of these businesses, it could look like employment security schemes. It could look like improved borrowing terms or tax relief. But he has said he's going to be there and he's going to put the country's budget behind those pain points in the Canadian economy.
0: And that's really interesting because that does sound like war footing. The economy will be oriented, it sounds like, around buttressing industry, borrowing potentially large sums of money to help something like the auto industry.
1: Yeah, and not to carry on too far with the war metaphor, but he will also continue looking for allies outside the United States to support the Canadian economy. Just in a few weeks' time, in mid-September, he's organizing a massive investment conference. I'm talking the biggest funds, the biggest banks, the biggest sovereign funds in the world coming to Toronto to find ways to invest into the Canadian economy. Prime Minister Carney is continuing his travel globally to cut new trade deals. I think he's due in Brazil soon. He's talking with Mercosur, the Latin American trading bloc. And that doesn't necessarily mean these entities would be taking a position against the United States, but they would be supporting new sources of revenue and investment for the Canadian economy.
0: How supportive, based on your reporting, are Canadians of Carney's approach to this, the decision to walk away from these talks, and their confidence in his ability to protect them from the fallout of doing that?
1: I mean, extremely supportive. Right now in Canada, Mr. Carney basically walks on water.
0: Wow.
1: A poll released on Sunday by Angus Reid, a nonpartisan, independent Canadian public opinion company, shows that 76% of Canadians support the prime minister's decision to walk away from the negotiating table.
0: That's huge.
1: That is many, many more Canadians than voted for him, right? So this isn't a partisan issue anymore. But it's worth saying it will only go downhill from here, right? In the same poll, actually, Canadians expressed a lot of concern about their livelihoods, about the economy, about the industry, and about the country's continued safety when it's in such an intense antagonism with the United States. And so I think as that pain starts to bite, that support is going to start coming down. And the prime minister is aware that there's a window in time for him to make things better and really demonstrate to the Canadian public that he knows what he's doing.
0: I want to return to what you described earlier as Carney's plans to use retaliatory trade tactics to target politically sensitive areas in the U.S.
1: I think the prime minister has been really careful. He doesn't want to antagonize the American public. He believes the American public can be an ally for Canada in this situation, because most Americans don't really understand why Trump is targeting Canada. But he does believe that he has a window of opportunity to take out retaliatory tariffs against the United States, focused on areas mostly in red states and industries that are going to then go to President Trump and ask him to stop it with Canada. I'll give you an example, which is the ban of the sale of U.S. alcohol products in Canada. We know that this has been very, very painful, for example, you know, for bourbon distillers in Kentucky. So right. We know that those industries have been in the administration's ear asking for the fight to be resolved and for the sale of their goods in Canada to be restored. And I think that's what Carney's hoping multiplied.
0: Mm-hmm.
1: And the Canadian officials are doing their homework. Where are industries based that are going to hurt Trump? So, for example, the prime minister mentioned a number of other categories of products, including household products that we know are predominantly made in Ohio, Michigan, Kentucky. So that's really what they're looking for. They're looking for specific categories of products that are going to inflict pain in specific Republican pockets of support.
0: So Carney's logic would seem to be that he can rally Canadians to make the sacrifices required to get through this, and they will support him because they think it's righteous. And if he can keep wounding President Trump politically, where it matters in the US, there's not going to be as much support for his agenda. But where that would seem to get tricky really fast is that it's probably hard to do that without antagonizing Americans, which you said was Carney's goal. How can you hurt American industry without hurting the Americans who work in those industries?
1: Yeah, for sure. And I don't think that Mark Carney is motivated to not hurt Republicans.
0: Mm.
1: He's acknowledged that these counter tariffs are going to hurt Americans as well as Canadians. He said, we are taking these measures reluctantly. We didn't start this. He keeps saying this. This isn't our war.
0: Right.
1: We got attacked, but we got to fight. And so I think in that context, he wants to take that fight to the people who voted for Trump.
0: Mm.
1: And there are big, big tools he could use to inflict pain on the U.S. that he's not going to use. He has said he's not going to use, even though he's under pressure to do so. The most important example of that is Canadian exports of energy. Canada is the single biggest source of imports for energy in the United States.
0: Right.
1: There is an absolute dependence on these products. But imposing tariffs or restrictions on those exports to the U.S. would hurt all Americans in some ways, feed into this spiral of cost of living crisis in the United States because of the oil crisis in the Middle East. And Carney doesn't want to do that because he doesn't want to turn the whole American public against him, particularly at a moment where a lot of Americans, I think he's doing the right thing.
0: I'm just trying to understand what Carney's end game is. If he's successful in punishing industries in Republican states, and if he's successful in winning American voters to his side, where does that ultimately get him in a punishing trade war led by a president who often is unmoved by appeals from either industry or consumers?
1: I think two things. I think it helps him fund some of the measures back home because those tariffs are going to bring in revenues for the Canadian budget. But I also think it creates an atmosphere around the cause of Canada in the United States. And he stays firm. He stays resolved. We know President Trump may be angry with him right now, but appreciates a strong guy across him at the table.
0: Interesting.
1: And he tries to take that to President Trump at a different moment in the future. But there is no doubt that Carney's playing the long game here. If he was playing the short game, he would have taken the deal on the table on Friday.
0: Hmm. Well, thinking about Carney, it occurs to me that when he gave that speech in Davos many months ago, he was applauded by world leaders for declaring a kind of independence from the U.S. But those world leaders, basically none of them replicated his actual conduct of standing up to the U.S. He's quite alone in doing that and in having the backbone or the delusions, depending on which side you're on, that this will work out. So what would you say you're taking from how he's handled this?
1: Yeah, I mean, I think it's important to remind people, Mark Carney was not a retail politician until a year and a half ago, right? He's a kind of career economist. So when he came to Canada, age 60, he came home to do this. And I think he launched a really confident alternative vision for Canada. A Canada that would be independent of the United States. It would export all this incredible resources that it has. And it would not be that kind of stereotypical, kind of like little cousin to the U.S., meek and just polite. And it's a generational shift, but it's a gamble. If it takes too long to implement, and if it just isn't enough to sustain the Canadian economy, it will be a very, very serious problem. On the other hand, though, if it does work, and if Canada is able to stand on its own two feet in a much more substantial way, and particularly by forging these relationships with other countries, what a powerful thing that will be too, and what an incredible sort of thing for the rest of the world to look at. It will be that he took that risk and it paid off. But that is a very long-term project, and the trade war is happening today.
0: What you're describing sounds not just like an economic project, but a project to redefine the entire Canadian psyche.
1: Yeah, I think he's doing nation building and identity building in Canada, and he's asking Canadians to see the country the way he sees it. And so I think it is fascinating. It's not something we see a lot in the West. We don't see that happen. But it also right now means standing up to the superpower next door. And I think that's really, really hard.
0: Well, Martina, thank you very much. Appreciate it.
1: Thank you, Michael.
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1: You know, we had a lot of stuff that money can't buy anyhow, as I often talk about. Things like love and kindness, and we had music.
0: This is All Things Considered from CPR News. It's Tuesday, August 25th, and ahead this hour, tributes to Dolly, the singer, songwriter, actor, and philanthropist. Also ahead, research shows minority students are more likely than white students to be suspended or expelled from school.
2: What we see are students 7 times more likely to be subject to discriminatory discipline if they are one race versus another.
0: Learn why some educators worry new Trump administration rules could harm students. Those stories and more, but first, the news.
3: Live from NPR News in Washington, I'm Ryland Barton. The U.S. and Canada are in an all-out trade war. Both governments are now imposing $20 billion worth of tariffs on each other after negotiations collapsed last week, days after the Trump administration announced new levies. Today, Prime Minister Mark Carney's government responded. NPR's Emily Fang reports.
4: Canada's tariffs range from 15 to 50%, and they cover a medley of goods ranging from American fish to paper to tableware. These tariffs come on top of several rounds of American trade penalties levied on Canada over the last year and a half, including punishing levies on Canadian steel and aluminum. This week, President Trump also threatened to raise tariffs on Canadian cars and auto parts to 50% starting next year. And he wrote several bellicose statements on his social media site Truth Social, accusing Canada of, quote, ripping off the U.S. This aggressive rhetoric and repeated threats to annex Canada has left most Canadians hostile to compromise with the U.S., according to multiple public opinion polls. Emily Fang, NPR News, Washington.
3: President Trump also floated the idea of renaming Lake Ontario to become Lake America amid the trade war. The president has wide latitude over how geographic markers are recognized by the U.S. government, but he has no legal authority to impose his decisions on other countries or international bodies. ICE arrested nearly 50,000 people in July. That's the highest single-month total during the second Trump administration. The increase began in June and accelerated in July with less public exposure than during the first year of President Trump's second term. Texas and Florida accounted for nearly 20,000 of the July arrests. Republican voters in South Carolina are selecting their nominee for U.S. Senate today, more than a month after Republican Senator Lindsey Graham died. South Carolina Public Radio's Luis Alfredo Garcia reports today's vote is a test of President Trump's endorsement power in the state.
5: South Carolina Republicans have generally been split between Senator Darlene Graham and Congressman Ralph Norman. There's been just a single one-on-one debate, and people have been flooded with campaign mail and text messages. For Lila Ann Briggs, it comes down to familiarity. She voted for Norman in the primary and said she would again in a runoff.
6: I actually went to high school with the candidate I voted for.
5: Graham has no experience in elected politics outside of a recent appointment to the U.S. Senate, but she has President Trump's endorsement. His Super PAC MAGA Inc. spent some $800,000 on get-out-the-vote calls and texts for Graham. For NPR News, I'm Luis Alfredo Garcia in Columbia, South Carolina.
3: Americans' confidence in the economy declined this month as the Iran war has kept gas prices elevated at more than $4 a gallon. It's the lowest level in 7 months, but essentially in the same lukewarm range it's been in since the beginning of the year. Oil prices fell again today, helping ease worries in the bond market and supporting stock prices. It's NPR News.
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0: This is CPR News. I'm Stina Sieg in Grand Junction. Two Colorado State Patrol troopers were shot early this morning. The troopers are conducting a traffic stop on Highway 24 in Teller County. One trooper was seriously injured, and the suspect has now died after being shot by a Teller County sheriff's deputy. New car sales are down 15% in Colorado for the first half of the year. CPR's Ben Marcus reports that's driven by a huge decline in electric vehicle sales.
8: The mid-year report from the Colorado Automobile Dealers Association shows that new registrations for fully electric vehicles saw the biggest drop, down 55% from the same period last year. The decline follows the loss of federal incentives and a sharp reduction in state incentives. Gas vehicle registrations were down only 5%, but conventional hybrids, those registrations were up 16%. But there is another big problem for new vehicle sales: affordability. Higher interest rates and vehicle prices are keeping many buyers out of the market. Used car registrations were up slightly from last year. I'm Ben Marcus, CPR News.
0: Denver police are cracking down on expired vehicle registrations and temporary license plates this week. Drivers can face a $95 fine. Police say there is a 30-day grace period for expired vehicle registrations, but no grace period for temporary plates. This is CPR News.
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11: 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I'm Adrian Florido in Washington.
12: And I'm Elsa Chang in Culver City, California. Today, a music superstar has died.

0: Dolly Parton. What a legend. You're going to hear more tributes to her throughout the afternoon here on CPR News. And if she holds a special place in your heart, I hope these stories are helping you reflect on what she's meant to you. Back when I lived in Appalachia, I had a season pass to Dollywood. That's her amusement park that has not only great music, but also these awesome roller coasters. And now, as a parent, my family gets free books from Dolly Parton's Imagination Library. She was a helper, an artist, and she was so much fun. Thank you, Dolly, for all the good you created.
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1: At the height of the gold rush, 5,000 people piled into a box canyon in southwest Colorado to strike it rich. And legend has it, as people made the long trek, they hollered, "To hell you ride." The town was then called Columbia, but the Postal Service kept sending mail to Columbia, California. So folks in Colorado renamed this one Telluride. In truth, the name comes from a rare mineral of gold and tellurium. And in the early years, there was plenty of gold in the mountains surrounding Telluride. Soon, there was plenty of money. Telluride became the first city in the world with electric streetlights. And there was danger. Telluride is where Butch Cassidy first robbed a bank. Today, a ride to Telluride is faster than it once was. You can even book a flight. Pilots who use the one runway say it's one of the most beautiful and dangerous in America and are warned nothing you want to do tomorrow is worth risking lives today.
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0: Live from NPR News in Culver City, California, I'm Duane Brown. Here in Los Angeles, fans are remembering Dolly Parton today, leaving flowers on her two stars on the Hollywood Walk of Fame. The legendary singer, songwriter, actress, philanthropist, and book author died today at 80, leaving an indelible mark on everything she set out to do over her career, including writing a children's book after revealing that her dad could not read.
1: I think that if you can read, it gives you wings to fly. Through books, you can see how other people live and what other things there are in the world and all the things that you might become.
0: Parton became more than a country music icon. She also founded her Imagination Library to promote children's literacy. She died today, once again, at the age of 80. In Syria, the head of an autonomous Kurdish region has dissolved its security force and governing institution, paving the way to be integrated into the Syrian state. NPR's Jane Arraf with that story.

0: General Mazloum Abdi announced from the presidential palace in Damascus that he was dissolving the SDF, Syrian Democratic Forces, and the regional administration. The SDF was a key U.S. ally, fighting with U.S. forces to defeat the militant group ISIS in its last stronghold in Syria 7 years ago. Kurdish-led forces broke away from Syrian government rule in 2012, establishing a unique autonomous region which aspired to be secular, democratic, and gender equal. With the toppling of Syrian President Bashar al-Assad by Turkish-backed opposition fighters in late 2024.
1: That's Jane Arraf reporting. 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
2: And this is CPR News. I'm Stina Sieg in Grand Junction. A proposal by the Denver City Council would increase transparency and accountability for outside groups spending city tax money. CPR's Ben Marcus.
3: Changes could be coming for oversight of the city's preschool program, scholarship program, and Caring for Denver, which grants money for mental health and drug treatment. All were created by voter ballot measures over the years. The proposal would increase city funds to pay for monitoring the programs, all administered by nonprofits outside city government. Councilmember Amanda Sandoval briefed City Council on Monday.
4: And we really believe that this is just a good governance practice to have them all aligned.
3: The changes were prompted by a CPR News investigation and subsequent Denver audit into Caring for Denver, which found that the nonprofit did not ensure that grant applications were complete or consistently evaluated, and that Caring for Denver believed it was largely exempt from open records laws. I'm Ben Marcus, CPR News.
2: The Bureau of Land Management wants to drastically cut the amount of time people have to comment on new oil and gas projects, even when they're underneath someone's own land. Here's the Mountain West News Bureau's Teal Davis.
5: It's called split estate, and it's a division of land that's common in some rural communities. Ranchers own the topsoil, while the BLM owns mineral rights underground. Jim Magagna with the Wyoming Stock Growers Association says the BLM's proposal to cut public comment periods from 90 days to just 10 severely limits landowners' say in what happens under their feet.
6: With the proposal as it's out there today, if you're a rancher or a landowner, I think you should be concerned.
5: The change may reduce project timelines for oil and gas companies. It may give ranchers less say on leases. Public comment for the proposal ends on August 24th.
2: Teal Davis is a Report for America Corps member with Wyoming Public Radio in partnership with High Country News. Coming up, what should Colorado voters expect as the Trump administration tries to restrict mail-in voting?
7: Having this uncertainty is difficult. We are way too close to an election for major changes.
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9: 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I'm Adrian Florido in Washington.
10: And I'm Elsa Chang in Culver City, California. Well, today is the final day for Republicans in South Carolina to decide who will replace the late Senator Lindsey Graham on the general election ballot in November as their party's U.S. Senate nominee. Now, this runoff is happening because no candidate won outright in a special election primary earlier this month. And now Republican voters are choosing between Lindsey Graham's sister, Senator Darlene Graham, who's backed by President Trump, and Congressman Ralph Norman. South Carolina Public Radio's Gavin Jackson joins us now. Hi, Gavin.
11: Hey, how are you?
10: Hey, I'm good. First, I just want to ask you, what do you make of President Trump's, like, total unqualified support of Darlene Graham?
11: Yeah, it's certainly been interesting to see him endorse other candidates during this midterm primary cycle. And for this race in solid red South Carolina, his influence now is crucial. That's whichever Republican wins tonight is heavily favored to win in November against the Democratic nominee Annie Andrews. Mm-hmm. Now, President Trump has essentially cultivated Graham's Senate candidacy. He supported her appointment to finish out her brother's current term and was the one to urge her to run for her late brother's full term. So this is personal for him. And Graham was the top vote-getter in the August 11th primary amid a field of 10 candidates. And many wondered if President Trump was going to campaign for her. And he indeed upped the ante and hosted a rally before thousands of supporters in a key Republican county that Graham must win. And then on Monday, he went even further by having his super PAC, MAGA Inc., spend more than $827,000 on get-out-the-vote robocalls and text. So he's heavily invested in this.
10: Yeah. Can you say more about that? Like, why is Trump so involved in this race when this seat isn't even considered all that competitive when it comes to the balance of power next year?
11: Right. So it goes back to his close relationship with Lindsey Graham, who was his golfing buddy, foreign policy advisor, Sunday show attack dog. And he sees Darlene Graham as a dedicated foot soldier for his agenda. He made that very clear in a Monday evening tele-rally for her.
12: I asked her to do it. I got her into this whole thing. I have to make sure she gets in because there will be nobody better.
11: So we know loyalty is important for Trump, and Graham has shown that she will fall in line.
10: Okay, we've been talking about Trump this whole time, but how is Senator Darlene Graham herself reaching out to voters?
11: Yeah, she spent the final days really capitalizing on that Trump rally with digital ads and imagery of the two of them. And she's also held several meet and greets and held events with statewide elected officials that are backing her, like Senator Tim Scott and Governor Henry McMaster. And I was with her before a crowd of some 250 folks in Aiken Monday morning, where her brother was a key part of her final message.
13: I want to continue to fight to finish what he was doing. He helped this state. He brought resources to this state. And you know what? If we don't bring them here, they're going to go somewhere else.
10: Okay. Well, now, can you just tell us a little bit about Darlene Graham's opponent? How is Congressman Ralph Norman reaching out to voters in these final hours?
11: Yeah, Congressman Norman hasn't been as visible. He's put more of his own money, more than $1 million into advertising, and he's also held smaller events. And he came in second in that August 11th race and didn't get Trump's endorsement. And he was also asked after he voted today about that underdog status.
14: I love being an underdog. I think our people are going to get out and vote. I think they're excited. The electricity that we've had has been great.
11: Yeah, so he's running out of experience. He's been in Congress since 2017, and he has a lot of personal connections across the state in key areas.
10: Yeah, he's a hardline conservative, right? Can you just tell us a little more about some of the disconnects you've been seeing between him and
11: President
10: Trump?
11: Yeah, he's a member of that far-right House Freedom Caucus. So he has clashed with Trump in the past, especially when you look at the 2025 House Speaker's race when he voted for Jim Jordan and then flipped to Johnson. So that was his prerogative. But at the same time, you really try not to out-leverage Trump because it can come back and kind of haunt you like we're seeing right now. As well as when he backed his longtime friend Nikki Haley in the 2024 presidential race before backing Trump. And it's interesting to mention Haley because her aligned PACs have spent more than $700,000 to back Norman right now.
10: That is Gavin Jackson from South Carolina Public Radio. Thank you, Gavin.
11: Thank you.
9: Research shows that Black, Hispanic, and Native American students are more likely than their white peers to be suspended or expelled from school. And the past four presidential administrations have been battling over what to do about it. Should schools try to address racial disparities, or is that itself illegal? As NPR's Corey Turner explains, the U.S. Education Department recently reopened that debate.
15: Superintendent John Mulford runs the public schools in Fayetteville, Arkansas.
16: We're a little shocked at this point. And completely in the dark as to what this is even about.
15: Earlier this month, Mulford says, the Education Department announced it would be investigating his district for racial discrimination. The department press release suggested that in Fayetteville, teachers had been told to be more lenient with students of color to make up for disparities in their discipline data.
16: Yeah, we read that in the press release. We have no idea where that claim came from.
15: Mulford says he and his staff regularly review their discipline data, and they talk about how they can support kids who are getting suspended more frequently by trying to get at the root of the problem.
16: But we never talk about, hey, go softer or harder on this particular group of people. The standard is the standard, but depending on a kid's background, they may need different supports to get to that standard.
15: The standard that's changed is the Education Department's and how it interprets federal civil rights law.
17: The kinds of race discrimination that we find in schools are not subtle.
15: Catherine Lehman ran the department's civil rights office during both the Obama and Biden administrations. And she says the office has long pushed back against schools that discipline students of color at higher rates or more harshly compared to white students who've broken the same rules.
17: The very first desegregation agreement included requirements that discriminatory discipline practices end. And it's something that we have seen persist in schools over decades.
15: And so, under both Obama and Biden, Lehman warned schools that disparities in student discipline rates might be considered discrimination and trigger an investigation. Kimberly Ritchie had Lehman's job during the first Trump administration and is back again.
18: When you tell a school that there can be no disparities, schools are going to make sure that their data look good. And they're going to do that by either ignoring incidents or not reporting them or letting student misbehavior slide.
15: Ritchie says in an effort to avoid being accused of discipline discrimination, schools have essentially been discriminating.
18: We have heard from teachers and from school leaders for decades that they have been told either you cannot discipline African-American and Hispanic students, or you can only discipline white and Asian students.
15: And so earlier this month, Ritchie sent new guidance to the nation's schools. Her message: you cannot consider race at all when it comes to discipline. Put another way,
18: you cannot address discrimination by requiring more of it.
15: Catherine Lehman calls this new guidance a fundamental misreading of civil rights law. She also worries that schools will stop looking for disparities, let alone trying to address them, if they think doing so will put them at risk of an investigation.
17: Telling our school communities, look away. Don't even evaluate that question. Do not even consider race, which is what this letter says. That puts our kids in danger.
15: This whipsawing in federal policy has put schools in a bind, with the federal government alternating between two very different messages. Either that schools should be vigilant about disparities in their discipline to make sure they're not discriminating, or it's focusing too much on disparities and how to change them that will get you into trouble. Corey Turner, NPR News.
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2: And this is CPR News. I'm Stina Sieg. Mail-in voting is very popular in Colorado, but the state's policy now faces a cloud of confusion thanks to the federal government. In March, President Trump signed an executive order seeking to restrict voting by mail. 23 states, including Colorado, sued to block that order. And yesterday, the Supreme Court released an emergency opinion siding with the president. And it comes just weeks before the state starts sending out our ballots. CPR has been to Brooklyn, talked through what this could mean with Arlo Perez Esquibel.
19: So I want to start with the executive order. What exactly does it say?
20: President Trump's executive order would shift a lot of responsibility for elections from the states to the federal government. He has long argued that his intention is to stop illegal voting by non-U.S. citizens. Colorado, the data that our state tracks, says that voter fraud is infinitesimally small. It's just very, very rare. And the executive order would set up rules for determining who can actually get a mail ballot, who is eligible to vote, how those ballot envelopes should look, and how information is shared between states and the federal government. I talked to Colorado Secretary of State Democrat Jenna Griswold, and she said the executive order would be incredibly hard to implement.
21: We are 70 days away from Election Day. Election officials all across the country, all across the state, have already made most of their decisions and plans for the midterms. And actually, ballots for military and overseas voters go out in less than a month. Having this uncertainty is difficult. We are way too close to an election for major changes. But again, the Supreme Court's decision did not validate this executive order. It just said that the court decisions were too premature.
19: Okay, but the law is already clear. Only citizens can vote. So why wouldn't Colorado be on board with following that?
20: Under the executive order, the federal government would determine this list. And Griswold told me the state doesn't feel that this will be an accurate or full list of voters, and they worry it would disenfranchise a lot of people. And you also have to remember Colorado law allows for same-day voter registration. So how would this work if the federal government says, hey, here's who can vote, and then in the subsequent weeks, a lot more people register to vote in Colorado? And here's Secretary Griswold again.
21: We think the DHS's data is probably going to be unreliable. And then the executive order also tells the Postal Service not to deliver ballots to people who are not on the approved list. So overall, this executive order is a disaster The big picture is Trump is trying to suppress the vote.
19: So like I said, the Supreme Court issued an emergency opinion in the case earlier this week, saying it wouldn't block the administration from moving forward with the executive order. Do you have a sense on what that could mean for the upcoming election here in Colorado?
20: Well, it's important to remember that this isn't a final ruling from the Supreme Court. It's not a final decision on the merits of the executive order. It's saying the administration can move forward with rules, but there's existing and then more legal challenges to come. The states who are suing to block this executive order fundamentally believe that it infringes on their authority to administer elections. I think it's very safe to say that so much is still up in the air and there's a lot of uncertainty about how legally this is all going to play out. So I don't fully know yet, and election officials I've talked to don't fully know what this would mean for Colorado's upcoming election.
19: Now, you do a lot of talking with election officials. So how nervous are they that voting could be disrupted in the upcoming election by this or other presidential actions?
20: Local election officials, you're right, they've faced a lot of challenges over the years, from mis- and disinformation, threats, all kinds of pressure. This just adds another layer of uncertainty. Ballots do go out soon, and all of this stuff gets set well before the actual election day.
19: So how are they preparing?
20: Clerks are trying to plan for every type of contingency, but there isn't a lot of time to make adjustments. I talked to Republican clerk Bobby Gross about this. She's from Mesa County, and this was a few days before the Supreme Court's decision.
0: You are consistently thinking of what could happen. What do you need to plan for? That's what keeps me up at night. And then making sure that we can run a safe, secure election.
20: I do want to add, though, that Colorado lawmakers anticipated potential federal interference in elections and passed a law last session that the governor could declare an election emergency, so kind of like a disaster emergency, and that would give the state more flexibility to suspend certain rules and laws to maybe try to address whatever comes the state's way.
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1: Older Coloradans are especially at risk for scams.
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1: 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A special Aging Matters on Colorado Matters at 7 p.m. on CPR News and KRCC.
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8: Live from NPR News in Culver City, California, I'm Dwayne Brown. The stock market largely shrugged off a sweeping set of tariffs imposed by Canada today on American products. NPR's Rafael Nam says the retaliatory tariffs may not have a huge economic effect, but could still take a toll.
9: The tariffs imposed by Canada range from 15% to 50% on many American products, including steel, aluminum, as well as washers and dryers. Overall, about $20 billion worth of American imports will come under Canadian tariffs, or about 700 products. Canada's tariffs had been expected, and most economists still believe the ongoing trade war will likely hit harder for businesses north of the border. So investors in Wall Street did not react too much, but concerns will mount if the trade dispute escalates. Tariffs are a tax on imports, which creates uncertainty for businesses and can be inflationary for consumers. Rafael Nam, NPR News.
8: In Oklahoma, voters are electing their Republican nominee for governor in a runoff election today. From member station KOSU, Lionel Ramos reports.
10: Oklahoma's Republican voters will elect their nominee for governor in a race between businessman and financial planner Mike Mazie and State Attorney General Gettner Drummond. The race is looking tight. The latest local and national polls have Mazie and Drummond's chances of winning split, with a 44% approval rating for each. That says Mazie continues to ride the wave of his July Trump endorsement, earned after he flipped his stance to align with Trump on supporting a United Arab Emirates-backed aluminum smelter planned for Inola, a small town in the northeastern part of the state. Many in Oklahoma are divided over the idea of a foreign-owned smelter, and while Mazie backs it, Drummond has sued to stop.

0: For NPR News, I'm Lionel Ramos in Oklahoma City.
1: This is NPR.
2: This is CPR News. I'm Sina Sieg in Grand Junction. A proposal by the Denver City Council would increase transparency and accountability for outside groups spending city tax money. CPR's Ben Marcus reports.
3: Changes could be coming for oversight of the city's preschool program, scholarship program, and Caring for Denver, which grants money for mental health and drug treatment. All were created by voter ballot measures over the years. The proposal would increase city funds to pay for monitoring the programs, all administered by nonprofits outside city government. Councilmember Amanda Sandoval briefed City Council on Monday.
4: And we really believe that this is just a good governance practice to have them all aligned.
3: The changes were prompted by a CPR News investigation and subsequent Denver audit into Caring for Denver, which found that the nonprofit did not ensure that grant applications were complete or consistently evaluated, and that Caring for Denver believed it was largely exempt from open records laws. I'm Ben Marcus, CPR News.
2: The Bureau of Land Management wants to drastically cut the amount of time people have to comment on new oil and gas projects, even if they're underneath someone's own land. The Mountain West News Bureau's Teal Davis.
5: It's called split estate, and it's a division of land that's common in some rural communities. Ranchers own the topsoil, while the BLM owns mineral rights underground. Jim Magagna with the Wyoming Stock Growers Association says the BLM's proposal to cut public comment periods from 90 days to just 10 severely limits landowners' say in what happens under their feet.
6: With the proposal as it's out there today, if you're a rancher or a landowner, I think you should be concerned.
5: The change may reduce project timelines for oil and gas companies. It may give ranchers less say on leases. Public comment for the proposal ends on August 24th.
2: Teal Davis is a Report for America Corps member with Wyoming Public Radio, working in partnership with High Country News. Ahead, the fight to protect senior citizens from fraud has a new ally, banks.
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9: This is All Things Considered from NPR News. I'm Adrian Florido in Washington.
10: And I'm Elsa Chang in Culver City, California. At least a quarter of former NFL players who died between 2016 and 2021 had the degenerative brain disease known as CTE. That's the finding of a new study that sought to determine the prevalence of CTE, which can only be diagnosed with a brain autopsy after death. NPR sports correspondent Becky Sullivan joins us now. Hi, Becky.
11: Hey there.
10: Hey. Okay, so tell us more about this study. Like, how significant is this finding?
11: I mean, I think it's really significant. I mean, and frankly, I think a big number, that's 25%, as you say, that's at the minimum. We have known about the link between American football and CTE, which stands for chronic traumatic encephalopathy. We've known about this link for years, but most research on this disease has always been based on samples that have been donated by former players or their families to researchers. And they've made that donation because they're worried that they or their loved one had the disease. And so even as all this research has been happening over the last 10, 20 years, usually, there's always been this caveat of sample bias in the studies. And so this question of actual prevalence among NFL players, that has still loomed large all these years. And that's what this study was looking at.
10: Okay. And how did researchers come up with this particular number, the 25%?
11: Yeah. They were working with this brain bank that's housed at Boston University that has done hundreds of donated samples. And so they took this and they set out to essentially find like the denominator. So if you have hundreds of confirmed cases, that's out of how many? So they looked up every single player who'd ever appeared in in at least one NFL game since 1949, and they cross-referenced that list with demographic data, death certificates, and they narrowed it down to the 800-something who died between 2016 and 2021, since the time period where they had the most donors. And so if you only count the confirmed cases, either positive or negative confirmed, and assumes that the rest of them either had CTE or definitively didn't have CTE, you get this range that they came up with. So here is the lead author, Dr. Daniel Daneshvar. He's with Mass General Brigham in Massachusetts. He's describing the results.
1: On the low end, counting only the cases of CTE that we diagnosed ourselves, we found the minimum rate of CTE was 25%. At the upper end, the maximum rate of CTE was 98%. And so the true rate of CTE at death is somewhere in the middle there.
12: Wow, that's a big range between 25% to 98%. Yeah. I mean, what are the caveats? Why don't we know exactly how prevalent CTE is?
11: Well, it can only be diagnosed after death with a brain autopsy. And so, you know, there's hundreds and hundreds of players who died in that period, former players who died in that period, who haven't had their brains dissected. In terms of caveats for the study, I think the one thing to note is the average age at death of the former players whose brains were donated was about 66 years old. There were some younger ones, but for the most part, these are guys who played their NFL careers decades ago, before the first case of CTE was diagnosed in a former NFL player that was published in 2005. So over the past 20 or so years, there has been an enormous increase in the awareness of the risk of concussions and repeated hits to the head. NFL has made a bunch of changes over those years, including, you know, banning helmet-to-helmet hits. Helmets themselves have improved a lot, etc., which isn't to say that the problem has disappeared, but we certainly could not say for certain that 25% or more is the number true today.
12: Yeah. Okay, so what is the overall takeaway, Becky?
11: I mean, the study is significant, that's for sure, but a lot more research is needed to help current and former players who are still living, because there actually isn't that much scientific certainty about the connection the disease has to symptoms in the living. Things like memory loss, mood swings that you hear about can also be caused by other conditions that former NFL players have. The last thing that I should note is, of course, I reached out to the NFL. The league did not comment directly on the study, but they did point to the ways that they have improved safety over the years and encouraged former players to seek medical help when it's needed.
12: That is NPR's Becky Sullivan. Thank you, Becky.
11: You're welcome.
9: California is rolling out a new rule to cut vehicle emissions. It says that when Californians replace their car tires, they'll have to be at least as efficient as tires on a new car. The California Energy Commission approved the rule last week and says more efficient tires will reduce the pollution that contributes to climate change. Here to explain is Ken Reiter, the California Energy Commission's chief policy advisor. Mr. Reiter, welcome.
13: Hello. Pleasure to be here.
9: Let's start with the science here. How do better tires cut greenhouse gas emissions?
13: Yes. So as a tire rolls, it meets the road surface and it smashes and deforms. And as it leaves the road surface, it retakes its shape like rubber does. What happens during that process is there's internal friction in the rubber that converts some of the energy that would normally keep your vehicle moving forward into heat. And what a low rolling resistance tire does is it reduces that internal friction or the amount of rubber deformation. Now, let me give you an example that maybe a consumer has faced as well, which is if you've ever ridden a bike and you've ridden one with a slightly deflated tire, that also increases that internal friction of the tire. And it's very difficult to ride that bike. Whereas if you have a fully inflated tire, much easier to ride. And that's from the difference in rolling resistance.
9: So essentially, the squishier your tire is, it sounds like, the more energy it takes your car to move that tire down the road. And the more energy your car requires to move that tire down the road, the more emissions it's spewing out into the environment.
13: Exactly. That is correct.
9: Your group has calculated that this new rule, these new standards to make tires more efficient would cut California's CO2 emissions by 2 million metric tons per year. Can you put that in perspective for us?
13: Yeah, that's about equivalent to taking 400,000 passenger cars off the road. It's a pretty substantial amount for a program to save.
9: New tires are not cheap. And some tire makers have been pushing back on this new rule because it's going to drive up costs for drivers. How much more expensive is this going to make it to replace your tires in California?
13: Well, the Energy Commission has studied the incremental cost question when developing this standard. And it has, through its research, come to a number of about $1.50 for phase one, which would come into effect in 2029.
9: This is $1.50 per tire?
13: $1.50 per tire. So for that would be about $6 for an entire set in phase one and about $26 in phase two. And that is in comparison to fuel savings of about $179 in phase two and about $85 in phase one.
9: So you're saying that the amount of money that people are going to spend to replace their tires with more efficient ones is going to be less than the amount of money that they would spend on gas if they were driving less efficient tires.
13: That's right. We would expect those consumers to have that incremental cost fully paid back in the order of a few months, about half a year.
9: Any tips in the meantime before this rule does take effect, short of replacing your tires to help people squeeze better gas mileage out of the ones they have now?
13: Absolutely, yes. Besides buying more efficient tires, a consumer can make sure their tire is properly inflated. So the Energy Commission proposed standard is going to generate about $1 billion of fuel savings for consumer pocketbooks. That can also be achieved by making sure your tires are at the right pressure. It's about the same impact. Ideally, you have both a low rolling resistance tire and a well-inflated tire, but that's something consumers can go do right now to try to save money on fuel.
9: I've been speaking with Ken Ryder, Chief Policy Advisor at the California Energy Commission. Thanks so much for being with us.
13: Thanks for having me.
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2: It's 5:44 on CPR News. I'm Stina Sieg. A Colorado woman met a man online back in 2023. They connected on a dating app. Debbie Fox felt she did her due diligence, and the guy seemed legit. He said he was an international businessman.
14: Weeks into daily contact, he shared a traumatic business crisis he claimed to be facing. I supported him emotionally until he sheepishly asked if I could lend him money.
2: At first, Fox said no, but the guy sent documents that looked real. And from there, he laid on the guilt trip, telling Fox she could help, but she was just choosing not to.
14: That moment broke through my emotional vulnerability.
2: She took tens of thousands of dollars out of her retirement account and wired it to what she thought was his business.
14: A second wire followed. Both transactions were highly unusual for my banking activity.
2: Fox never saw that money again, which is what led her to share that painful story with state lawmakers this year. At the Capitol, she advocated for a bill to create new allies in the fight against scams, bank workers. That law took effect this month. CPR's Elaine Tassi shared the details with Arlo Perez Esquibel.
15: Tell us more about this law. How exactly does it work?
16: Well, basically, it makes it possible for banks and credit unions to pause suspicious transactions if they involve a senior citizen or someone else considered vulnerable to exploitation.
7: Our bank tellers, our credit union staff are oftentimes on the front lines of seeing financial exploitation.
16: That's Karen Moldovan, and she's a lobbyist with the AARP, which was very involved in advocating for this bill.
7: If a client has a fairly regular spending pattern, but then all of a sudden they come in and they're frantic and asking for $10,000 cash, the bank teller really has an opportunity to see, you know, are there ways that this client may be under duress? Is this client being exploited?
16: So, Arlo, by delaying a money transfer or a withdrawal, the bank is giving the customer a chance to think twice about what's going on. The law also allows the institution to get in touch with law enforcement or other people on the account to get them involved, too.
15: I love this because it's so obvious. I mean, bank tellers are very much in the front lines when it comes to these scams. But it makes so much sense that I'm surprised that it hasn't happened before. Is this a new idea?
16: Well, for Colorado, yes, it is. But not for the whole country. What I found out reporting this is that about half of the states in the U.S. already have a law like this.
15: Okay, but again, this sounds so obvious. Couldn't banks just do this on their own without the law?
16: Well, I talked with the lawmaker behind the bill. That's Democratic Senator Jesse Danielson. And she was telling me the banks really wanted some legal protections in these situations because otherwise they could actually be at risk of a lawsuit if they try to keep a client from transferring or withdrawing their own money.
17: I've talked with some of the financial institutions, their leaders, the people who run the day-to-day, and they are very excited that this bill came through. They say, oh my gosh, this is such a strong bill compared to other states. They say, this will help us protect people. This would have helped us prevent the kind of fraud that can really disrupt one's life.
15: So, Tessie, how big of a problem is fraud here in Colorado?
16: Well, Arlo, in the course of reporting this, it began to feel pretty huge. I got a chance to talk with Special Agent Amanda Koljeski, who oversees the FBI office for Colorado and Wyoming.
18: The alarming thing is the data that we do have is increasing exponentially.
16: So, Arlo, last year, people over 60 in Colorado filed around 4,000 fraud complaints with the FBI, totaling almost $150 million.
15: Wow, that's a lot.
16: Yeah, it is a lot. And the amount of money that was lost actually doubled from 2024. And so Agent Koljeski says that keeping people from being scammed can't just be something we leave to the banks and to law enforcement.
18: We really need the help of the public to stop and become more suspicious in our thinking and not be overly trusting of everybody and really just stop and take a breath and say, is this right? This doesn't really seem right.
16: That's the thing I heard from people over and over again while I was reporting this, to just slow down. The scammers want to get the victims to act before they actually think through what they're being told on the phone. So thinking twice seems like good advice, no matter your age.
2: CPR's Elaine Tassin.
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0: When a Denver teacher and Mountain Club leader looked at Colorado's spine, she saw something no map yet held, one footpath from Denver to Durango. Goody Gaskell then did something bold. She asked strangers to help build a trail they might never see finished. Hikers and horse riders and weekend volunteers came with shovels, saws, sandwiches, and stubborn hope. Mile by mile, they stitched a trail across 8 mountain ranges and along the Continental Divide. By the late 80s, the Colorado Trail stretched across the Rockies. Today, its main route runs almost 500 miles, much of it above 10,000 feet, over Fortinas, through storms, wildflower-filled meadows, and ore. Goody Gaskell became known as the mother of the Colorado Trail, who helped create one of Colorado's signature long-distance treks and a volunteer network that still helps maintain it.
1: A Colorado 150 postcard, supported by Denver Zoo Conservation Alliance.
2: Live from NPR News in Washington, I'm Ryland Barton. A federal judge has found that the U.S. Postal Service violated a court order blocking it from carrying out President Trump's order to restrict mail-in voting for the midterm elections. As NPR's Hansi Lo Wong reports, that ruling comes as the legal fight over Trump's order is heating up again in the courts.
3: The Supreme Court handed President Trump a temporary win this week by pausing one of the rulings blocking the U.S. Postal Service from carrying out his directives in about half of the states. But the High Court did not pause a nationwide block on work by USPS. Now, a federal judge in Boston has found that USPS violated that block by releasing last week a finalized plan for delivering mail-in ballots only to people on voter lists that the states would have to turn over to the mailing agency. We should note USPS is financial supporter of NPR. This legal fight is now heading towards what may end up being its final phase. Voting rights and Democratic groups are making requests for new court orders that block the Postal Service's finalized plan. And with the start of mail-in voting for the midterm elections weeks away, there may not be time for Trump's order to be fully carried out. Hansi Lo Wong, NPR News.
2: Dolly Parton died today at the age of 80. Many across the country are mourning her as one of America's iconic country musicians. As Katie Myers reports, in her hometown of Sevierville, Tennessee, people saw her as one of their own.
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